0: From NPR News, this is All Things Considered. I'm Ailsa Chang.
1: And I'm Sasha Pfeiffer. As the price of oil rises, so does the problem of oil rustling, meaning the theft of crude oil. It's a crime that has been part of the Texas oil patch since the earliest days of wildcatters. But today, officials say oil field theft has grown into something far more organized and dangerous and costly. Texas Public Radio's David Martin Davies reports.
2: In March of 2025, an oil pipeline exploded in the night sky over Reeves County in West Texas. Investigators said it was the result of oil thieves trying to tap into a pressurized pipeline.
3: They cut into the pipeline and tried to tap directly into the main pipeline.
2: That's Tim Murphy with the Texas Department of Public Safety, testifying recently before the Texas House Energy Resources Committee.
3: It sparked and it blew. They blew up everything in the area, but the pipeline burned for several days.
2: Murphy said this was an example of oil field theft that went horribly wrong, but it could have been much worse. The massive fire was contained before it reached a more populated area. Officials say the incident shows how oil field theft has become more than a property crime. It is a serious threat to workers, nearby communities, and critical energy infrastructure. And in West Texas, virtually anywhere you look is critical energy infrastructure. The Permian Basin provides about half of the nation's oil. The vast, flat, dusty landscape is populated with pump jacks, oil storage tanks, and drilling pads. Each one is a tempting target for a thief.
4: It's like any other commodity. When the price is high, they just get sexier.
2: That's Jim Wright, chairman of the Texas Railroad Commission, the state agency that oversees oil and gas production. Wright says the thieves are often sophisticated.
4: They're cloning these trucks. They can take a truck, get a full load of oil, and not be noticed.
2: Wright says criminals paint tanker trucks to look like legitimate oil field service vehicles.
4: So as they go through these remote ranches to get access to that oil, they go unnoticed.
2: The stolen crude is sold through a broker who sells it onto the market. He says the theft is happening across Texas.
4: About 40% of the industry has experienced some sort of theft. And so I've heard that number could be as high as $1 billion on an annual basis.
2: Wright says the problem is growing, and recent criminal cases show the scale. In April, federal prosecutors announced that 14 people from Texas and New Mexico had been indicted in an alleged crude oil theft conspiracy. The indictment alleges crude oil was siphoned from producers in southeastern New Mexico and then transported across state lines into Texas for resale. Sheriff Stan Parker of Howard County in West Texas says he doesn't have the manpower to deal with the problem.
5: Our county alone gets probably over 1,000, 1,500 barrels of oil reported stolen every month.
2: Parker says the oil thieves know the oil drilling business and law enforcement does not.
5: Our problem is we don't know who's supposed to be there and who's not. And the thing about it is if I pulled up on a tank battery right now, I don't know if you can be there or you not. I don't know if you're drawing water off of it. I don't know if you're pulling oil. It's got very complicated.
2: Texas lawmakers have responded by creating an organized oil field theft prevention unit within the Department of Public Safety, which is now training local sheriffs what to look for to spot an oil thief. The legislature also created the Stop Theft Task Force to study petroleum theft, gaps in the law, and long-term economic impacts. The task force will report its findings to state lawmakers in December. Texas has recently increased the criminal penalty for oil field theft. Depending on the value of what was stolen, a conviction can carry 2 to 10 years or up to life in prison. For NPR News, I'm David Martin Davies in San Antonio.
0: For people with hearing aids or a cochlear implant, a crowded room can be really overwhelming. Lots of voices, but none of them distinct. NPR's John Hamilton reports on new research that could lead to hearing aids with the ability to select one voice among many.
6: It's called the cocktail party effect. In a room full of speakers, the brain can focus on just one and largely filter out the others. But Nima Mascarani of Columbia University says that filtering is a lot harder for people who use a hearing device.
7: When they go to very crowded places, they usually end up not using them because they just simply amplify everybody.
6: Mascarani and a team thought they might be able to solve this problem by harnessing the brain's knack for identifying a particular sound source. He'd shown in a previous study that the key is special brainwaves coming from the auditory cortex, which processes sounds.
7: And when you look at the brain of a listener at the cocktail party, what you see is that these brain waves are tracking only the sound that they are focusing on, and not the other sources.
6: Mascarani thought the discovery might offer a way to improve hearing aids, cochlear implants, and other hearing devices.
7: That gives us a signature that we can look at someone's brain, and then we can decide, oh yeah, this is the source that they want to listen to.
6: So his team did an experiment with 4 people who were in the hospital for epilepsy treatment. The participants already had electrodes in their brains. That allowed the team to monitor signals coming from their auditory cortex. Mascarani says the next step was to simulate a cocktail party at the bedside.
7: They have 2 loudspeakers in front of them. Each one of those loudspeakers is playing a different conversation.
8: Too much. I'm sure we just left them back in the car. It shouldn't take too long.
6: At first, the competing conversations were played at the same volume. That left the participants struggling to focus on either one. Then Mascarani says the team switched on a system that automatically adjusted the volume based on the person's brain waves.
7: If the person wants to hear conversation 1, we make that louder, we make everything else softer.
9: Others even recommended him. My brothers simply do not hire bad workmen.
6: When their attention switches to conversation 2, so does the system.
10: I read from my diet, but I can tell this is just the thing that was...
6: Mascarani says the participants had a strong preference for brain control.
7: They said, this is better, I prefer to keep this on. Their comprehension went up and their listening effort goes down.
6: The study appears in the journal Nature Neuroscience, and Josh McDermott of MIT says it offers strong evidence that the approach works. But he notes that this study was done in people with typical hearing.
11: If instead you have somebody who has hearing loss, could you still actually decode the target of attention successfully? And that is still kind of an open question.
6: Because in people with hearing loss, the signal isn't as strong. But McDermott says if it's still detectable, hearing aids might get better. Right now, he says, their ability to filter sounds is pretty limited.
11: They have some pretty good algorithms for reducing background noise. So in situations where the noise is pretty clearly a different signal from the speech you're trying to listen to, you can attenuate the noise.
6: But with multiple voices, hearing aids don't know which one to amplify. McDermott says a brain-controlled hearing aid may be one solution. Another approach is using artificial intelligence to learn which sound you probably want to amplify. Either way, he says, hearing devices badly need to solve the cocktail party problem.
11: If you live long enough, you start to go deaf. And nowadays, most people live long enough. And it's a really important problem to be doing basic scientific research on.
6: In the U.S., disabling hearing loss affects more than half of people 75 and older. John Hamilton, NPR News.
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13: Good evening. 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Translators in the villages, K269AW Larson Bay, K269AX Karlik, K269AY Akiak, K269AZ Old Harbor, and K220AU in Port Lyons. Well, it's a lovely day today, isn't it? 43 degrees outside at the airport now. Humidity's up at 93%. East wind to 16 miles an hour. Visibility's down at 5 miles. Watch out for the tourists and for your neighbors as well. More rain in the forecast tonight. Could be heavy at times. Low around 42. East winds 20 to 25 miles an hour. Gusting to 30 miles an hour. There is a 100% chance of more rain, and we may get up to 2 inches of rain tonight. More rain tomorrow before 10 in the morning, then it'll switch to scattered showers, mainly between 10 and 4. High should be near 47. Southeast winds 5 miles an hour. Chance of precipitation is 80%. Small craft advisory out for both Chiniac and Marmot Bays tonight. East winds 25 knots, 10-foot seas, and rain tonight in Chiniac Bay. Southeast 10, 3-foot seas tomorrow. Tonight, east winds 30 knots, 11-foot seas, and rain in Marmot Bay. Tomorrow, southeast winds 15 down to 10 in the afternoon with seas of 4 feet.
14: Live from NPR News in Washington, I'm Ryland Barton. The Iran war has disrupted energy markets for more than 10 weeks, and now President Trump tells CBS News that he wants to temporarily suspend the gas tax. NPR's Danielle Kurtzleben reports on Trump's latest response to surging gasoline prices.
15: Suspending the gas tax would require an act of Congress. Currently, the tax is 18.3 cents per gallon of gas and 24.3 cents on diesel. The potential suspension is an acknowledgement from the White House of the toll that high gas prices have taken on American consumers. The latest NPR PBS News Marist poll found that 8 in 10 Americans say gas prices are straining their budgets, and that 63% say those price increases are Trump's fault. Regular gasoline cost just under $3 per gallon before the U.S. bombed Iran. Now it costs 50% more at $4.52, according to AAA. Danielle Kurtzleben, NPR News, The White House.
14: And the average price in California is $6.16. After a Virginia court nullified a redistricting referendum that would have given Democrats four more favorable districts in the 2026 midterms, the state's Democrats are asking the U.S. Supreme Court to pause that ruling. Jad Khalil of member station VPM reports.
16: Democrats in Virginia have been rushing to join an effort to counter a gerrymandering push President Trump started in July. Last month, voters approved the constitutional amendment that would lead to a map with a big advantage for Democrats. But Friday, the Supreme Court of Virginia ruled that the legislature didn't follow the state constitution's amendment process. Meanwhile, Republicans this week in Alabama, Louisiana, and South Carolina are taking steps to redistrict at Trump's urging after the Supreme Court weakened protections for minority voters. For NPR News, I'm Jad Khalil in Richmond.
14: The California man accused of trying to assassinate President Trump at the White House Correspondents' Dinner has pleaded not guilty to the charges. As NPR's Ryan Lucas reports, Cole Allen entered his plea at a hearing today in federal court.
17: The 31-year-old faces four counts, including trying to assassinate the President of the United States. At his arraignment, Allen was in shackles and an orange prison outfit. He stood at the podium as his attorneys entered a plea of not guilty to the charges against him. Prosecutors say Allen traveled from Los Angeles to Washington, D.C. by train and booked a room at the same hotel where the White House Correspondents' Dinner takes place. Allen then allegedly tried to storm the dinner with a shotgun and other weapons, but was stopped at the outer perimeter by Secret Service agents. He is scheduled to be back in court in late June. Ryan Lucas, NPR News, Washington.
14: Sales of previously occupied homes were essentially flat in April, another lackluster showing for the housing market during what's traditionally its busiest time of the year. The latest figure fell short of the pace economists were expecting. The national median sales price increased 0.9% in April from a year earlier to $417,000. It's NPR.
18: For KMXT News, I'm Davis Hovey. It's 5:04. Good evening. The Alaska legislature is asking the federal government for some flexibility when it comes to implementing a massive program intended to transform rural health care across the state. Alaska Public Media reports Alaska received $272 million from the federal Rural Health Transformation Program, part of the One Big Beautiful Bill that passed last summer, putting it on track to receive nearly $1.4 billion over 5 years. It's the largest per capita grant for any state in the $50 billion federal program. But State Senator Forrest Dunbar, an Anchorage Democrat who chairs the Senate's Health and Social Services Committee, says that funding comes with limits to what it can be spent on and when.
19: Particularly because there were Medicaid cuts and other funding cuts associated with H.R. 1. It's not clear that that money can go where it's most needed. It's not a huge amount of money relative to the challenges we face.
18: The Department of Health says it received nearly 1,800 proposals for how to spend the first round of federal funding. One major limit is that the funding cannot be used to construct or expand healthcare facilities like hospitals or badly needed housing for healthcare workers. Another is the timing. The first round of funding has to be allocated by the end of September and fully spent within the following year. The legislature's healthcare liaison told lawmakers that short timeline is challenging in rural Alaska, where a missed barge delivery or poor weather can lead to long delays. Another source of heartburn is a series of commitments the State Department of Health made in its application to the federal government. It said the legislature would pass a series of license compacts, which make it easier for healthcare providers from outside the state to practice in Alaska. A compact for nurses has been especially controversial, and it's unclear how much money could be clawed back if the legislature does not pass the compact by the end of 2027. Representative Genevieve Mina, an Anchorage Democrat and the resolution's main sponsor, said during a floor debate in March the legislature needed more information as it weighed the pros and cons.
20: We want more clarity on what these provisions would mean in terms of the award that we currently have and the money that we lose. We don't have that guidance right now, so this resolution urges more clarity on that.
18: Lawmakers have yet to pass any of the license compact bills, and the end of the regular legislative session is fast approaching. The resolution says the legislature is committed to the goals of the program and calls on the governor and Alaska's congressional delegation to push for clarity and flexibility. And as a resolution, it cannot be vetoed. In other news, for decades, Alaskans have peeled open paper pull tabs in bars and bingo halls across the state. Now lawmakers are debating whether electronic pull tabs should be added to the mix. The debate comes as increasing costs and decreasing demand are hurting nonprofits that benefit from the games. KNOM's Ben Townsend explains.
21: Paper pull tabs haven't changed much over the years. Most are two layers of paper about the size of a credit card sandwiched together. Layers rip small, perforated windows to reveal colorful combinations of fruits or figures. Just the right combination could land you $300. It's a game of chance. Some strike gold, others count their losses. But the operator always wins, with the odds engineered to make enough to cover the cost of the game and leave a little left over. Those leftovers go to nonprofits under 1960's Alaska Charitable Gaming Act. Over half a century later, the paper pull tab's much younger brother, the E-Tab, wants to play too.
22: So the concept about modernizing pull tabs or rippies has been around for quite a while.
21: This is Senator Jesse Bjorkman, a Republican from the Kiski. He's sponsoring a bill that would overhaul the state's pull tab laws.
22: But the need, as costs for labor, insurance, and then the paper pull tab costs themselves for the paper tickets, really has eroded charities and nonprofits' ability to make money from charitable gaming.
21: Most pull tabs sell for $1, and depending on the game, about 85 cents go back to the players as prizes. The other 15 cents are split between a designated nonprofit, the distributor, and the venue that sold the pull tab. In this scenario, the state also collects a fifth of a penny as tax. Bjorkman says increased shipping costs for the heavy paper product is putting a squeeze on money going to nonprofits, and statewide, overall revenue is trending down. According to the Alaska Department of Revenue, the amount going to nonprofits peaked at just over $30 million in 2022. It was down about $8.5 million in 2024. Rather than shipping massive pallets of paper, the e-tabs would run on tablet computers. Think an iPad. People would buy a number of plays and tap, tap, tap until they're out of turns. But don't call it gambling, Bjorkman says.
22: I think it's very important for people to know and rest assured that we are not expanding gambling with this bill.
21: Senator Jesse Kiel, a Democrat from Juneau, disagrees.
23: Fundamentally, I have an objection to the bill's expansion of gambling in Alaska, of adding a newer, more addictive method with the screens. I have spoken with the sponsor. He's not caught by surprise here, but this bill has a long way to go, more opportunities to work on it.
21: Matt Fisher runs Alaska Wholesale, a Saldatna-based distributor of pull tabs.
24: My dad started this business 30 years ago. He was a paper guy. A lot of the paper players are getting older, and the younger players, they've already got a phone in their pocket that they have access to an online casino.
21: The U.S. Supreme Court legalized sports betting in 2018. In the 5 years that followed, Americans' spending on online sports betting ballooned from $5 to over $120 billion a year, according to the Journal of the American Medical Association. Sports betting is illegal in Alaska, but some platforms exploit loopholes to reach people in the state.
24: So what you'll see is they're popping their phone out and they are playing some type of game that isn't generating any money for nonprofits in Alaska, and it's going to some international gambling outfit.
21: Fisher is an advocate for Bjorkman's bill. He says by eliminating the cost of paper tickets, the games can pay out more to players and nonprofits.
24: And so what the ETABS does is it allows that entertainment to be in the bar, and the bar generates a little bit of revenue. The nonprofits generate a whole lot of revenue. What we can do with this is amazing.
21: The bill would also allow charitable gaming on Alaska Marine Highway System ferries, which Bjorkman says would supplement revenue from fares. Co-chair of the House Finance Committee, Neil Foster, says this bill is one of hundreds he's seen since this group of lawmakers first convened last year. At the end of April, he thought it was likely to die when the regular legislative session ends on May 20th.
0: I just don't see it making it through the entire process.
21: In fact, Bjorkman's bill has been ripe since the end of March for the full Senate to send it to the House. Bjorkman wasn't immediately available to comment on why it stalled or why now, about 7 weeks later, his bill is moving again. With reporting from Juneau, I'm Ben Townsend in Nome.
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3: BBC News with Roisin Hasty. Iran has said its armed forces are ready to respond to any renewed aggression after President Trump said the current ceasefire was on life support. The parliamentary speaker, Mohammad Ghalibaf, said Iran was prepared for all eventualities and could spring surprises. Mr. Trump has dismissed Iran's latest peace proposals as garbage. Our North America editor, Sarah Smith, is in Washington.
4: He wants to keep open the possibility, the idea that he might resume a bombing campaign in Iran, because that's what will give him any kind of leverage if and when they ever do get to negotiating peace talks. But we seem quite far from that at the moment, because both sides are rejecting each other's proposals, with Donald Trump saying the latest missive he's had from Iran is totally unacceptable. And that, I think, is the reason why he's saying that the ceasefire is now on life support.
3: Britain's Prime Minister Keir Starmer is facing increasing calls to resign following disastrous election results across the UK last week. More than 70 members of Parliament from the governing Labour Party, including cabinet members, have publicly urged Sir Keir to go now or set out a timetable for his departure. He's vowed to fight any leadership challenge. Our political correspondent is Jack Fenwick.
5: This feels like the most significant moment of the day so far when it comes to the future for the Prime Minister, Sir Keir Starmer. We understand that the Home Secretary is among a number of cabinet ministers who have now told Sir Keir Starmer that he should set out a timetable for resignation. And I mean, as the hours go on, presumably we will learn quite where the splits within the cabinet lie on all of this, and it may well give us an indication of what will happen next.
3: South Africa's President Cyril Ramaphosa has insisted he won't resign after a court revived impeachment proceedings against him over a corruption scandal. In an address to the nation, he said he would legally challenge a report that found preliminary evidence of misconduct.
25: The complaints against me are based on hearsay allegations. No evidence, let alone sufficient evidence, has been presented to prove that I committed any violation, let alone a serious violation of the Constitution or the law, or serious misconduct as set out in the Constitution.
3: The case began when thieves stole bundles of cash stuffed into a sofa of Mr. Ramaphosa's ranch in 2020. The cruise ship at the centre of a hantavirus outbreak has left the Spanish island of Tenerife in the Canaries after the last passengers were taken off board. The MV Hondius is now heading to the Netherlands with a small crew. A Spanish passenger evacuated from the ship is the latest person to test positive. BBC News. Hospitals in a neighbourhood of Haiti's capital, Port-au-Prince, have been evacuated, and the aid group Médecins Sans Frontières has suspended operations as fighting between armed groups intensifies. MSF said it had been dealing with an influx of patients with gunshot wounds in Cité Soleil. More than 800 people had tried to seek safety. Ukraine's anti-corruption force says it's uncovered a multi-million dollar money laundering scheme with a former chief of President Zelensky's staff suspected of involvement. The man, widely reported to be Andriy Yermak, resigned after anti-corruption officials raided his home in November. Here's our global affairs reporter, Joanna Keane.
6: Ukraine has been hit by several major corruption scandals during the war with Russia. This one implicates a man who was President Zelensky's closest aide and once one of the country's most powerful men. The former chief of staff, Andriy Yermak, is reported to have received an official notice telling him that he's a suspect in a money laundering scheme. Anti-corruption officials said an organized group had laundered $10.5 million through a luxury construction project near Kyiv. Andriy Yermak has previously denied any wrongdoing.
3: Israel has reacted angrily to an agreement by European Union foreign ministers to impose new sanctions on Israeli settlers who have committed violence against Palestinians in the occupied West Bank. The office of the Israeli Prime Minister Benjamin Netanyahu said it exposed EU's moral bankruptcy. The far-right National Security Minister Itamar Ben-Gvir called the EU anti-Semitic. EU foreign ministers also agreed to sanction leading figures from the Palestinian militant group Hamas. Police in Thailand say they've arrested nine people accused of trying to sell 250 kilograms of smuggled African ivory. Officials say it's one of the biggest seizures in a decade. BBC News.
7: This is National Native News. I'm Jill Freitas. On Friday, the University of Arizona recognized roughly 70 Native American graduates with a special celebration. As KJZZ's Gabriel Pietrasio reports, an indigenous actor was the event's keynote speaker.
8: Dallas Goldtooth is Diné in Mittawakaton, Dakota. He's arguably best known for his role in the Peabody Award-winning FX series Reservation Dogs. Goldtooth plays a comedic spiritual guide to a teen living in an Oklahoma res town.
9: Are you Crazy Horse or sitting...
10: No. I'm not one of those awesome guys, no. I'm more of your unknown warrior. Yeah, you know my name? William Knife Man.
8: Goldtooth co-founded the 1491s, an all-native sketch comedy group that uses humor as a way to tackle stereotypes and complex social issues. Native Americans make up about 4% of the university's student body. For National Native News, I'm Gabriel Pietrasio.
7: The U.S. Bureau of Indian Affairs says it is distributing $20 million in emergency funding to more than a dozen Alaska Native communities in response to shortages of essential supplies and urgent infrastructure needs. The lion's share of the funding, $16 million, is going to the Kuskokwim Delta coastal village of Shefornik to address the impacts of severe erosion, permafrost thaw, and failing infrastructure. According to a press release, the funds are intended to restore damaged wetlands, address unsafe structures, relocate at-risk homes, and reconstruct the community's barge landing. Shefornik and 15 other communities spread across a vast swath of the state will also receive a portion of an additional $4 million that the federal government is using to purchase thousands of gallons of heating fuel, along with potable water supplies and firewood. The press release says delayed spring barge deliveries, restricted water systems, and extreme winter conditions led to supply shortages in the communities receiving assistance. The announcement comes after Assistant Secretary of Indian Affairs Billy Kirkland was in Alaska to meet with tribal leaders. Kirkland appeared alongside U.S. Senator Lisa Murkowski in Anchorage and Bethel as part of the hearings of the Senate Committee on Indian Affairs on federal disaster support and the question of climate-driven village relocation. This story was provided by KYUK's Evan Erickson. Alaska Native organizations and wildfire officials are preparing for another challenging fire season as communities face growing climate-related threats. Officials say dry spring conditions and warming temperatures are increasing wildfire risks in rural communities across the state. The Alaska Division of Forestry and Fire Protection says many Alaska wildfires are caused by human activity, including escaped burn piles, campfires, and sparks from equipment or vehicles. Officials are urging residents to prepare emergency kits, create evacuation plans, and clear brush and other flammable materials away from homes and buildings. Alaska Native organizations are also working with communities on climate adaptation, emergency preparedness, and public health planning efforts tied to wildfire smoke and extreme weather. Meanwhile, tribal leaders in Western Alaska are calling for stronger, tribally-led disaster response systems as communities face increasing wildfire and environmental threats. Some rural communities are also concerned about how major wildfires could impact subsistence activities, travel routes, and deliveries of food, fuel, and other critical supplies during the summer months. Fire officials say even a single spark can quickly ignite dry grass during spring conditions. I'm Jill Freitas.

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1: Hear that? Tribal college faculty do so much. One can't say it all here. Nothing but respect. 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
3: This is Asian View from NHK World Japan. I'm Hiroko Kitarai. The leaders of the Association of Southeast Asian Nations call the Myanmar military-backed government's release of prisoners a positive step, but they remain cautious about the launch of the government itself. The release of thousands of prisoners includes Win Min, who had served as the country's president before the 2021 coup. The leaders also welcomed the transfer of the country's democratic leader Aung San Suu Kyi to house arrest. But Philippine President Ferdinand Marcos Jr. says many of the members aired their frustration with a lack of progress in normalizing the situation in Myanmar. U.S. Treasury Secretary Scott Bessent says he will visit Japan for talks ahead of the upcoming U.S.-China summit. Bessent said on social media on Sunday that he will meet Japanese Prime Minister Takaichi Sanae and Finance Minister Katayama Satsuki on Tuesday. The two sides are expected to talk about responses to the Iran situation and stronger bilateral cooperation on critical minerals, including rare earths, in light of China's dominant market share. India and Pakistan maintain their hardline stances 1 year after a ceasefire agreement ended their four-day military conflict. A terrorist attack in the disputed region of Kashmir triggered tit-for-tat attacks in May using missiles and drones. More than 50 civilians from both sides were killed. The conflict ended on May 10th with a ceasefire agreement. However, India has suspended a water-sharing treaty with Pakistan covering the Indus River and its tributaries. This is stoking fears of reduced downstream water flows in Pakistan. Both countries have banned the other's aircraft from their airspaces, and bilateral trade has been halted. We are broadcasting from NHK in Tokyo. China's exports rose by about 14% in dollar terms in April from a year earlier. The country's customs authorities released the data on Saturday. Behind the rise was a significant increase in shipments to Southeast Asia and Europe, which are the country's major export markets. Another factor was exports to the U.S. returning to growth. In April last year, exports to the U.S. dropped significantly amid intensifying trade friction with the Trump administration. More than 1,000 messages wishing for the return of all Japanese abducted by North Korea are now in the hands of Japan's chief cabinet secretary. Yokota Sakie, whose daughter Megumi was abducted almost half a century ago, delivered them to Kihara Minoru. A group of her supporters also attended. The group has held photo exhibitions about Megumi since 2005, and the messages were written by visitors. Yokota is the only surviving parent of the government-recognized abductees who remain unaccounted for.
4: I am 90 years old now, which means Megumi is over 60. She has had to endure so much hardship for so long. I sincerely hope the government will dedicate itself wholeheartedly to bringing everyone back safely.
3: The government says North Korean agents abducted at least 17 Japanese citizens in the 1970s and 80s. Five returned to Japan following a bilateral summit in 2002. An author who was known as the Stephen King of Japan has passed away. Suzuki Koji's publisher says he died from an illness on Friday. Suzuki is best known for his horror novel, Ring. It tells the story of a cursed videotape that causes everyone who sees it to die 7 days later. The 1998 movie adaptation frightened viewers with the image of a long-haired woman crawling out of a TV screen. The film was remade in Hollywood, sparking international interest in Japanese horror. Suzuki Koji was 68. Japan's main ruling Liberal Democratic Party has posted a document on its website outlining policies relating to foreign nationals. It says that as the number of foreign residents in the country has surpassed 4 million, there are an increasing number of issues that cannot be handled under the previous system and rules. The paper explains that the government has tightened requirements for foreign nationals to obtain a residency status that allows them to start a business in Japan. It also notes that the government has submitted a bill to the Diet to introduce a new system called JESTA. This would allow officials to conduct online immigration checks on some people prior to leaving for Japan. Policies relating to foreign nationals became a key issue in the lower house election earlier this year. This is Asian View from NHK World Japan.
5: Si has notado más presencia militar en la ciudad, Arctic Care ya está en marcha en Kodiak. 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
6: Hello out there in Radio Land. This is meteorologist Joel Curtis with your statewide weather. Starting out with our warnings, watches, and advisories, we have a blizzard warning for the northwest Arctic coast, wind advisory for Delta Junction and the eastern Alaska range, as well as a red flag warning for that area with the dry winds coming out of Isabel Pass. We also have plenty to worry about with our river watch, our breakup for the Kuskokwim River, the Yukon River, and also the Koyukuk River. So folks are keeping a real eye on that, and there's a long list of warnings, watches, and advisories for those areas. So let's start out with Tuesday. We got a 990 millibar low over the central Bering Sea, probably about where the Pribilofs are, a couple of weak fronts around that low, a secondary low due east of Kodiak Island, 1,001 millibars. Onshore flow for most of the southern half of Alaska with some precipitation, snow at higher elevations. On Wednesday, that low drifts over to 999 millibars just southwest of Kodiak Island. And there is a broad trough from that low that extends up through the central portion of the state and on over into Canada, cold front to the south. Again, onshore flow causing precipitation for most of the southern half of Alaska and out into the Bering Sea, as well as onshore flow for southeast Alaska. Then on Thursday, we've got a mix of 1,006 millibar low out in the Gulf. It's that same low. It's really weakening, and

0: go in there knowing that that's what you signed up for, and no regrets.
1: Alaska veterans reflect on the war with Iran. From Alaska Public Media, this is statewide news on Alaska News Nightly for Monday, May 11th. Good evening, I'm Wesley Early. Also tonight, federal officials hear directly from tribal leaders in Bethel about the response to ex-Typhoon Halong.
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1: The U.S. Marine Corps doesn't have a big presence in Alaska, but that presence is expanding. Here's retired Marine U.S. Senator Dan Sullivan.
5: This is something that the Marine Corps, Alaska, we've all been working on for a long, long time, and it's really exciting.
1: The Corps announced two new initiatives last week that will bring more Marines north to Alaska, some on a rotating basis and others more permanently. It's unclear so far how many personnel will be included in the plan. Sullivan spoke of it as a first step.
5: The new unit that will be coming, the Anglico unit, it's not a big unit, but it's a start.
1: Anglico stands for Air Naval Gunfire Liaison Company. Its role is to coordinate with non-Marine forces to support military strikes. Sullivan used to command the 6th Anglico, a part of which will be setting up at J-Bear in the next fiscal year. The two new units are a permanent detachment of Marine reservists at Joint Base Elmendorf-Richardson and a rotational planning force for Arctic exercises. Sullivan made the announcement in Fairbanks with a Marine Lieutenant General at his side. Sullivan has advocated for expanding military units of all types in Alaska, but he's especially fond of the Marine Corps, in which he served as a reservist until 2024. Sullivan was an active duty Marine from 1993 to 1997. As Marine Captain Stephen Keenan explained it, it'll be a permanent detachment of Marine reservists. The Marine Corps' new rotational force is intended to support Marines participating in joint military exercises in Alaska. Keenan says it'll be an advanced team to help set up training before other Marines arrive and coordinate during exercises.
6: Somebody who's dedicated to planning and getting integrated with the joint force is the real value that provides, that extra structure behind the exercise planning and exercise involvement we were already doing.
1: Some 350 Marines were part of this year's Arctic Edge exercise. As the war in Iran stretches on, many veterans are reflecting on past wars and weighing the risks ahead. Shelby Herbert spoke to some of them in Fairbanks. As she reports for the Alaska Desk, they're responding to the new war in the Middle East with a mix of concern, skepticism, and caution.
7: In 1979, Fairbanks Army veteran Daryl Frank packed his bags for a deployment to Iran that never came. He was part of the Division Ready Force at Fort Bragg, North Carolina. His unit was preparing to parachute into the Middle East during the Iran hostage crisis.
0: We had all our gear ready, and we got the call to go to the airport, and they took us into this area with barbed wire and armed guards walking around it so nobody would run away. Either way, it would have been a battle. So anyway, we signed up for it, and we were like, yeah, this is what we've been training for.
7: The orders got called off. The hostages eventually were released, but the crisis marked a new era of hostility between the U.S. and Iran's then-new theocratic government. Daryl Frank is now retired from the Army and is the president of the Alaska Native Veterans Association. As he sipped coffee at the River City Cafe in Fairbanks, he said today's service members are facing a much more advanced Iranian military.
0: All through the years, they've acquired these weapons and whatnot. They didn't have the missile technology back then, or guided missiles, or anything like that.
7: Frank says his thoughts lie with the service members deployed to the area. He hopes they come home safely, with their heads held high, and without what

0: he calls a moral injury.
1: You go in there knowing that that's what you signed up for, and no regrets going into a strange land, but it's a hell of a lot better than staying here and fighting it on your homeland, which is eventually going to happen one of these days.
0: Alaska has the largest concentration of veterans in the country, and Alaska Natives have the highest rate of service among any demographic. But sometimes it's a complicated relationship with the United States government. Some Alaska Natives joined the military decades ago after growing up in boarding schools intended to forcibly assimilate them.
2: We as Alaska Native people are still dealing with that, still recovering from that.
0: Alaska Native Veterans Association member Hugh Walker served in the Navy in the 70s. He says getting separated from his family and culture as a kid informs his feelings about the Iran War and about President Trump.
2: I just think it's a racist war. Not only that, but, you know, with his immigration policy, mostly brown people. And that really affects me because I'm a product of the boarding home.
0: At a Fairbanks No Kings rally in March, veteran Scott Justison weaved through the crowd, dressed in his old army camouflage and a T-Rex mask, handing out copies of his zine, The American Regressive. He served from 2005 to 2012 and deployed to Iraq.
3: So I joined under the George W. Bush administration after we had already invaded Iraq. And I wanted to learn about the human side of the military. There's the tendency on one side to dehumanize the members of the military as though they're kind of, beasts that want to go out and commit violence.
0: He opposes the war in Iran and knows it isn't popular with Americans, but he hopes people don't take it out on the troops.
3: So some of my friends are in there because they have family, they have debt. You're not going to just quit based on your values if you're entrenched in debt and stuff. And so they try to make the best of it in a day-to-day compromise, like we all do in one capacity or another.
0: Though President Trump has declared the Iran war over, thousands of U.S. troops who deployed to the region remain there. Justison says he fears the war in Iran could become another years-long Middle Eastern entanglement, just like the war he served in. Reporting in Fairbanks, I'm Shelby Herbert.
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4: A bill that seeks to make it easier for Alaskans to repair consumer electronics cleared the state Senate today and is on its way to the House. Senate Bill 111 is known as the Consumer Digital Right to Repair Act. It would require electronics manufacturers to provide parts, documentation, and tools to Alaskans looking to fix things like broken cell phones, laptops, security cameras, and baby monitors. They'd be required to sell those to individuals and independent repair shops on the same terms they give manufacturer or authorized service providers. Bill sponsor Senator Forrest Dunbar, an Anchorage Democrat, says hundreds of Alaskans sent postcards urging legislators to support the bill. He says far too often companies make it difficult or expensive for anyone but an authorized technician to work on their products, and they wind up in landfills.
8: Declining repairability is not caused by alleged technical problems inherent to modern products. It is a choice made by some manufacturers to exert control and extract profits beyond the initial sale.
4: The bill is limited to consumer electronics, so it doesn't cover things like cars, snow machines, farm equipment, or medical devices. Dunbar says he wishes the Senate would have supported a broader approach. During hearings on the bill, advocates pointed to tactics employed by manufacturers like John Deere that limit farmers' ability to repair their own tractors or combines. But legislators pared back the bill after pressure from Alaska-based power sports and heavy equipment dealers who said it would hurt their business model. Tech industry groups also opposed the bill, saying unauthorized repairs could be low quality or introduce security risks. Senator Mike Cronk, a Tok Republican and the Senate's minority leader, says he's concerned the bill could have unintended consequences.
9: Alaskans are relatively drop in the bucket compared to the markets here. And I don't really want to be, you know, punishing the manufacturers for being up here and maybe even removing products from us.
4: Others were skeptical of Cronk's concern that manufacturers would pull their products from the Alaska market, given that 12 other states have similar laws on the books. The bill passed the Senate 15-5 with Minority Republican Fairbanks Senator Rob Myers joining all of the bipartisan majority in support. The House Labor and Commerce Committee plans to hear the Right to Repair bill in the coming days. The legislative session's constitutional deadline to adjourn is May 20th, just over a week away. Huna Totem Corporation officials say it's full steam ahead with plans to open downtown Juneau's fifth cruise ship dock by 2028. That's despite unexpected delays and price hikes that could scale down the project. Susan Bell with the Alaska Native Village Corporation spoke at a Juneau Chamber of Commerce luncheon on Thursday. She gave an update on Auk Landing, the corporation's $150 million cruise ship dock and waterfront development project. The Juneau Planning Commission approved conditional use permits for the development in 2023, and the Juneau Assembly approved a tidelands lease for it last year. The dock will be located in Gastineau Channel off Egan Drive next to Juneau's U.S. Coast Guard Station. The dock has been a contentious topic among the community since Huna Totem first proposed it. Norwegian Cruise Line donated the $20 million property to the corporation in 2022. Bell says the new dock will help spread out tourism's impact on the downtown area.
10: So it really, really, really will reduce the vehicular congestion in the downtown area, but it's also very, very walkable right into town, downtown shops, downtown attractions. So, you know, just by its sheer location, it does something to help address one of the biggest concerns our residents have, which is vehicular congestion.
4: Some critics argue the opposite. Bell says residents might see changes to the project since it was originally approved. Construction delays, tariffs on steel, and market volatility have the corporation considering modifying its plan to reduce costs. Changes could require Huna Totem to return to the Planning Commission for updated permitting approval, potentially opening the door to further project delays.
10: Costs have escalated since 2023. There was a time when our website said we were going to be open in 2025, and it makes our heart ache a little bit every time we change that date on the website.
4: For now, Bell says construction is slated to begin next summer. Juneau's local Alaska Native Corporation, Gold Belt Incorporated, is likewise proposing another new cruise ship port on the backside of Douglas Island. It submitted a conditional use permit application to the city in February. That project will still need approval from the Planning Commission and the Juneau Assembly. Meanwhile, the Senate Committee on Indian Affairs and Chair U.S. Senator Lisa Murkowski visited Bethel last week to hear directly from tribal leaders and agency heads about the federal government's response to ex-Typhoon Halong and the path forward. As KYUK's Evan Erickson reports, testimony showed an immediate need for better planning and cooperation between tribes and agencies.
11: Senator Murkowski began Wednesday's hearing with an acknowledgement that life still isn't easy for 1,200 people that remain displaced after ex-Typhoon Halong.
12: We can understand that in the chaos immediately after a disaster, that communication can be challenged. But 6 months after a disaster, we should be doing a better job.
11: Tribal leaders and agency heads agree. In testimony, Thaddeus Tikiun Jr., chair of the Association of Village Council Presidents, called for tribes to play a greater role.
13: We cannot keep responding to Arctic typhoons and other disasters with a patchwork system and expect it to work. We need a tribally led, region-wide emergency response structure built for Western Alaska.
11: Tikiun Jr. said the ideal system would make Bethel a hub for 5 regional response centers and would require permanent funding from the federal government. He summed up the lengthy title of Wednesday's hearing with a popular Yupik expression,
13: "Upigluta," which means let's be ready.
11: For numerous communities, last October's storm sped up the clock on existing threats of erosion and decaying infrastructure. In the hardest-hit villages of Quigilingok and Kipnuk, it amplified and clarified calls for relocation. But as Murkowski said, rural communities face a maze of agencies, programs, and funding streams to get help. Jocelyn Fenton, director of the independent federal agency, the Denali Commission, said that a competitive grant system that requires technical expertise to obtain funding is not a fit for rural Alaska.
14: That ends up focusing on the best grant writers and not the communities that have the most risk.
11: Fenton said the Denali Commission could alleviate this situation as the lead coordinator between tribes, the state, and the federal government. She said the agency lacks the legal authority, but that its broad abilities to look at all of the systems that keep rural communities viable could make it a, quote, silver bullet for Alaska. Natasha Singh, who heads the Alaska Native Tribal Health Consortium, said she agrees that the Denali Commission is well positioned.
15: I also think there is likely a role for the Bureau of Indian Affairs, given its trust responsibility to Alaska Native people.
11: The BIA's Assistant Secretary for Indian Affairs, Billy Kirkland, sat alongside Murkowski through hours of testimony in Bethel and in a corresponding hearing in Anchorage the day before. Kirkland said the BIA is set to announce new tribal resiliency grants that would be a continuation of a program that distributed millions of dollars to Alaska tribes in the final days of the Biden administration. Kirkland told the crowd gathered at the Yukon-Kuskokwim Health Corporation Hospital on Wednesday that his agency is here to help.
16: We want a partner in that relocation. We know that there are some roadblocks to that in terms of getting the land. We want to, at the department here, we're here to help with that.
11: In a listening session that followed the hearing, more than 20 tribal leaders from across the Yukon-Kuskokwim Delta described immediate infrastructure needs, severe erosion, and environmental contamination in their communities. Chifornik Tribal President Janet Eric said the struggle to capture funding can harm local cooperation.
17: Community leadership tries over and over for support and help, and we end up piecemealing and putting together what little money that we get after fighting over with our neighbors and our other families.
11: In response to last October's storms, FEMA says it has awarded more than $60 million in public and individual assistance. But Calista Corporation CEO Andrew Guy said that emergency funds to shore up flood-impacted communities have been misspent.
18: It is neither efficient nor humane to repeatedly spend federal dollars rebuilding in locations that are becoming uninhabitable.
11: The massive public safety impacts of Halong were compounded by forecasting difficulties. By the time a change in the storm's track and intensity was confirmed, it was too late for communities in the crosshairs to adequately prepare. Fenton with the Denali Commission applauded recent federal moves to upgrade and add weather stations in rural Alaska, but she said monitoring alone is not enough.
14: A forecast does not save lives unless communities can act upon it. That requires communications redundancy, hardened power systems, backup generators, regional fuel security, and requires transportation systems capable of operating when conditions deteriorate.
11: 4 hours of testimony at Wednesday's hearing offered no easy answers, but Murkowski said it's important to put all of it on the congressional record.
12: The comments that have been shared today was not just designed to make a committee record longer. They are truly designed to help inform us as we move forward.
11: The immediate next steps for the people of Western Alaska are uncertain. A looming fuel crisis driven by the war in Iran could set back a process of recovery and preparedness that residents say is already long overdue. But as Tikiun Jr. explained, people can get ready. In Bethel, I'm Evan Erickson.
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23: I have punch needles, embroidery hoops, I have stuff for felting, I have a couple things for loom and weaving, and then I have a whole selection of fabric and the associated accessories.
22: Martinson is an avid crocheter, and her grandmother is a quilter. She says the idea for the store came out of that love of crafting. This also isn't Martinson's first foray into being a business owner. She also has her own legal practice.
23: The legal world is rough in, all the ways that you could predict it to be. And so I was doing a lot of crochet in my off time. And I thought, well, why don't I make that also be part of my business world as well?
22: The local hardware store has some craft supplies, but it's a limited selection. Many crafters will choose to stuff their suitcases full of supplies when they travel or buy online. Members of Petersburg's Quilting Guild say it's a big deal for them to have a place in town to shop for supplies. The quilters say they've built great relationships with other Alaska fabric stores that will ship to town. But Sally Dwyer says buying online can make it hard to know if you're getting the right color.
24: I needed three greens that graduated nicely, but from pretty light to pretty dark. But when you've got 500 greens in front of you, how do you know which one you're picking without being there?
22: And quilter Susan Holmes says nothing beats being able to actually touch a fabric and feel the quality in person. She says it's exciting to have a place that so many crafters in the community can go to without having to wait.
25: I think it's just fun to think that that people can get excited, and maybe you stop a project because you don't have the floss, or maybe you're a knitter or you're a crocheter and you just don't have the colors. So to know that that there's now a place, another place to go and look, to check to see if the supplies you need would be there.
22: And while neither quilter has visited Tangled Thread yet, they say they're happy to have the space in town. In Petersburg, I'm Taylor Heckert.
1: Like many schools, the Unalaska City School District offers a variety of extracurricular sports and activities, from baseball to jazz band and Spanish club. Kids stay busy on the island most of the year. Despite having many options for after-school programming, students and staff recently launched a chess club. The new program has drawn students from all ages in the middle and high school building from 5th to 12th grade. KUCB's Maggie Nelson reports the club is a happy coincidence, sparked by one teacher and a now international chess champ.
26: Groups of Unalaska students gather around desks in a high school classroom after school. It's quiet except for some light chatter and a few giggles every now and then. If you listen closely, you'll hear a soft, frequent clicking among the voices. That's a chess timer, or clock. It helps ensure neither player takes too long. If one player runs out of time, it could mean they lose the match. This afternoon, over a dozen kids from around 8th grade up to 12th shuffle from desk to desk, hunched over boards. They're all here for one thing, chess.
27: You gotta advance. What? You can't hide forever.
26: Harbor Ray Herring is a senior. He's playing his younger sister, Honor Herring. She's a freshman.
0: Is that what it takes to win chess? Wisdom?
2: I would actually say extremely not. It takes a lot of innate talent.
0: Innate?
2: And practice.
0: Robert, stop using weird words.
2: I gotta use big words.
26: The siblings say they've played chess at home a little, but not as much as they have at the new after-school club. Honor says she likes having options for extracurricular activities at the small school. She's also a fan of the laid-back environment.
3: I think that an activity like this where everyone can come and participate and it's not a very, like, set-in-stone thing, like, you don't have to have the commitment and you don't have to go every week. Mm-hmm. It's, like, just, like, having fun, come and have fun.
26: The new club started around the holiday break this academic year. So far, it's pretty nonchalant, like Honor says. She doesn't have plans for formal competitions and says she's not really at the level yet to compete in a tournament.
3: Probably not me. Over there in the red, she can.
26: Honor points to a student across the room with a smile on her face, quietly coaching a peer as they both shift their chess pieces over the checkered board.
5: My name is Aisha Bacalzo.
26: Bacalzo moved to Unalaska from the Philippines at the beginning of this school year. She says she was required to learn the game for a PE class in second grade.
5: After that, I just started loving it.
26: Bacalzo, who is a senior now, has been competing since she was in the fourth grade.
5: And until last year, I've been playing tournaments in the Philippines.
26: And winning some, she says. Unfortunately for Bacalzo, Unalaska doesn't have a chess team and didn't have any type of chess program until recently, when she and her math teacher, Kyle Holloway, unexpectedly started one up.
5: And I was about to talk with Mr. Holloway about something in math, and then I saw the chessboard from across the room, and I asked him if he plays, and he said yeah. And
26: Holloway says interest picked up pretty naturally from there.
7: And over the coming weeks, it was just with only two chess boards is all I had in here, but almost every day at lunch, there were different kids or more and more kids showing up to watch or play a little bit.
26: He's been teaching math and science in Unalaska for about a decade. He's headed a few other clubs and activities, but he says this one has sparked quite a bit of participation, and from kids as young as fifth grade. He says he hopes he can continue to foster that excitement.
7: It's really fun to start a program and see, like, real excitement sustained and be able to grow it. Mm-hmm. That's kind of what I hope happens.
26: Holloway says they're planning to pick back up again next year, and students are already hoping to hold a community-wide tournament. Unalaska's reigning champ, Bacalzo, is graduating soon and won't be in attendance, but she says she hopes she can find a new chess community at college in the fall.
2: Also, you put yourself into check.
26: Reporting for KUCB, I'm Maggie Nelson.
2: That is also checked.
1: 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We had reports tonight from Liz Ruskin in Washington, D.C., Shelby Herbert in Fairbanks, Eric Stone and Clarice Larson in Juneau, Evan Erickson in Bethel, Taylor Heckert in Petersburg, and Maggie Nelson in Unalaska. 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Our audio engineer is Crystal Hyde. Kirsten Dobroth is our producer. And I'm Wesley Early. Good night.

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10: This is unstoppable. We won't give up. We will never give up. Venezuela will be free.
11: Nobel Peace Prize winner and Venezuelan opposition leader Maria Corina Machado says her work to promote democracy in her country continues.
12: From Monday, May 11th, this is All Things Considered from NPR News.
13: I'm Sasha Pfeiffer.
12: And I'm Elsa Chang. A big federal investment in Montana mining is meant to make the U.S. less dependent on China for critical minerals.
14: This project is really crucial to the future of America's national security. 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
13: Also, are nonprofit hospitals that offer free or discounted care for low-income people giving patients the help they need?
15: This just feels very unfair. 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
13: And for NPR's Wildcard Podcast, Rachel Martin speaks with writer Anne Lamott. All that and more coming up after this news.
16: Live from NPR News in Washington, I'm Ryland Barton. The Iran war has disrupted energy markets for more than 10 weeks, and now President Trump tells CBS News that he wants to temporarily suspend the gas tax. NPR's Danielle Kurtzleben reports on Trump's latest response to surging gasoline prices.
17: Suspending the gas tax would require an act of Congress. Currently, the tax is 18.3 cents per gallon of gas and 24.3 cents on diesel. The potential suspension is an acknowledgement from the White House of the toll that high gas prices have taken on American consumers. The latest NPR PBS News Marist poll found that 8 in 10 Americans say gas prices are straining their budgets, and that 63% say those price increases are Trump's fault. Regular gasoline cost just under $3 per gallon before the U.S. bombed Iran. Now it costs 50% more at $4.52, according to AAA. Danielle Kurtzleben, NPR News, The White House.
16: And the average price in California is $6.16. After a Virginia court nullified a redistricting referendum that would have given Democrats four more favorable districts in the 2026 midterms, the state's Democrats are asking the U.S. Supreme Court to pause that ruling. Jad Khalil of member station VPM reports.
18: Democrats in Virginia have been rushing to join an effort to counter a gerrymandering push President Trump started in July. Last month, voters approved the constitutional amendment that would lead to a map with a big advantage for Democrats. But Friday, the Supreme Court of Virginia ruled that the legislature didn't follow the state constitution's amendment process. Meanwhile, Republicans this week in Alabama, Louisiana, and South Carolina are taking steps to redistrict at Trump's urging after the Supreme Court weakened protections for minority voters. For NPR News, I'm Jad Khalil in Richmond.
16: The California man accused of trying to assassinate President Trump at the White House Correspondents' Dinner has pleaded not guilty to the charges. As NPR's Ryan Lucas reports, Cole Allen entered his plea at a hearing today in federal court.
19: The 31-year-old faces four counts, including trying to assassinate the President of the United States. At his arraignment, Allen was in shackles and an orange prison outfit. He stood at the podium as his attorneys entered a plea of not guilty to the charges against him. Prosecutors say Allen traveled from Los Angeles to Washington, D.C. by train and booked a room at the same hotel where the White House Correspondents' Dinner takes place. Allen then allegedly tried to storm the dinner with a shotgun and other weapons, but was stopped at the outer perimeter by Secret Service agents. He is scheduled to be back in court in late June. Ryan Lucas, NPR News, Washington.
16: Sales of previously occupied homes were essentially flat in April, another lackluster showing for the housing market during what's traditionally its busiest time of the year. The latest figure fell short of the pace economists were expecting. The national median sales price increased 0.9% in April from a year earlier to $417,000. It's NPR. The Supreme Court is leaving access to a widely used abortion pill untouched, at least until Thursday, while the justices consider whether to allow restrictions on the drug mifepristone. The order prevents restrictions on the medication imposed by a federal appeals court from taking effect for now. Women seeking abortions can still visit a doctor remotely, and the pill can be mailed to them. Hundreds of scientists and advocacy groups have signed on to a letter demanding that the Trump administration restore nearly two dozen members of the National Science Board that were fired recently. It's the latest in a number of attacks on science under this administration. NPR's Acadia Riddle reports.
2: The scientists wrote that this was, quote, one of many actions taken by the current administration that deprives our government of independent, apolitical oversight and expert advice, unquote. They went on to warn that its impacts would extend beyond science into healthcare and technology. The members of the board were fired suddenly in late April when they received emails informing them that their service was terminated immediately. The board was set up by Congress to offer leadership and policy direction to the National Science Foundation. The signatories went on to warn that the United States is becoming less competitive with China, a country that is now investing heavily in science. Katie Riddle, NPR News.
16: The Men's Soccer World Cup is 1 month away, and it's almost time for coaches of the record 48 competing nations to finalize their 26-person squads. The tournament will be held in the United States, Mexico, and Canada. FIFA expects to announce the official squad lists on June 2nd. U.S. stocks inched up to new records today. 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

0: 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I'm Sasha Pfeiffer.
1: And I'm Mary Louise Kelly. Maria Corina Machado was awarded the Nobel Peace Prize last year for her work to promote democracy in her country, Venezuela. That work included leading the Venezuelan opposition to what Machado and many observers say was a decisive election victory in 2024. But the authoritarian regime of President Nicolas Maduro refused to concede, and Maduro remained in power until this past January when U.S. forces flew to Venezuela and captured him. Many Venezuelans expected Machado to eventually become their president once Maduro was ousted. That hasn't happened, even with Maduro sitting in a U.S. prison awaiting trial. And President Trump has publicly praised Maduro's successor, interim president Delcy Rodriguez.
2: There's a spirit in Venezuela that they haven't had in many, many years. And the big companies are coming in now and they're building these giant rigs because there's a lot of oil in Venezuela, a lot of other things too, and a lot of great people. And we have people in charge that are doing a fantastic job.
1: Machado, the opposition leader, says there has been progress. Some political prisoners have been released, for example. But she says much more needs to be done. And she says she will not relent until Venezuela is again a democracy.
3: This is unstoppable. We won't give up. We will never give up. Venezuela will be free.
1: We invited Maria Corina Machado to NPR's studios to talk about all of that and about her new book, The Freedom Manifesto. Here's some of our conversation. Let's start with your plans. You have said you would like to go back to Venezuela by the end of this year. What conditions need to be in place? What needs to happen for that to be possible?
3: Well, since the day I was able to escape my country, I said that I wanted to go back as soon as possible. But certainly I had some...
1: You left in December to go get your Nobel Peace Prize.
3: Exactly.
1: And then everything changed in your country in
3: exactly,
1: January.
3: Exactly, okay. Exactly. And but at the same time, I knew I had some objectives to accomplish. One of them is precisely being banned from living in Venezuela for over 12 years. Imagine so many people I have never met in person. So I had a very long list of global leaders and Venezuelans living abroad that I wanted to meet, to talk, to organize, to align views and actions. And that's what I've been doing in the last months. And I'm planning to go back. Certainly, this is something that is being talked with and coordinated with the U.S. government. For
1: end of this year, that is still
3: I think it's going to be much sooner than
1: that. Like when?
3: Like sooner.
1: Days? Weeks?
3: No, I prefer not to say that yet because, of course, there are elements of logistic, of security that I have to address.
1: So, to loop back to my question, I understand you don't want to get into specifics of your security arrangements, but what conditions need to be in place for you to be able to set foot in Venezuela?
3: Well, I'm sure you're aware that I've been accused of everything from terrorism to murder just because we were able to organize a society and to defeat the regime by a landslide. That's really what, you know, started this brutal wave of repression against the Venezuelan people, me included. So basically, I had threats on my life, on my family, on my friends, on my colleagues. Most of them had to flee in order to save their lives. So what we expect is that the regime understands that things have changed dramatically, and certainly the role the U.S. government is playing right now represents an element of pressure for the regime not to act against many of the political actors and social actors that are starting to go back to Venezuela.
1: So you need pressure from the U.S. and others on the people
3: certainly
1: currently ruling Venezuela to make sure that you will be safe to go
3: absolutely
1: home. What's the first thing you'll do when you land?
3: Oh, wow.
1: I mean, you're the opposition. You're the opposition leader. Will you lead people into the streets in protest?
3: I was thinking, and the first thing is, you know, smelling my country, touching our people, kissing the ground. No, we are the government elect, actually, not the opposition. We won an election. But having done that, and in order to facilitate and contribute to the path that President Trump, Secretary Rubio have stated, we have accepted that we should go into a new election mm-hmm. to re-legitimize what we already did. Imagine, with the toughest, extreme, unjust conditions we had in 2024, in which a third of the population of Venezuela who had been forced to leave were not allowed to vote. And we did win, and we proved it with almost 70% of the vote. Imagine what's going to happen with free and fair elections.
4: What about just practically speaking? Do you have a checklist of what needs to get done? I'm thinking about things as basic but as essential as voting machines, voting rolls, electoral commission.
3: Absolutely, we do. And regarding the technical part of the election, this is very hard for me to say, but we've turned in experts in how elections can be, you know, perverted. But we also turn ourselves into experts on how to overcome those conditions. So now we know precisely what ought to be done. And we want to turn Venezuela into a blueprint of elections that are trusted by everyone.
4: Are you able to do any of that now with you still outside? Do you have people on the ground who are starting to put those things
3: yes.
4: in motion?
3: Yes, and not only in the ground, Venezuelans around the world. Imagine, you know, having a third of your population, you know, in all these countries, in every single continent. And people are organizing so that, as I said, from a technical perspective, we believe that we could have these right elections, you know, really transparent, done in 40 weeks. That's roughly 9 months. Once you start, you know, to make the political decisions to go forward. But that means that a lot of things have to be done, not only regarding the integrity of the process.
4: 9 months, so we're talking early 2027, you think, is the timeline?
3: Well, if we start now, yes, or even the end of the year, but the political decision has to be made because there are other issues, not only the technical part of it.
4: Just to say out loud, every time I interview you, I am struck by what a tricky position you are in, what a fine line you are walking. You need the support of the United States and of President Trump. You need it so badly, you went to the White House and handed him your Nobel Peace Prize. But he has questioned your ability to lead, and he has openly supported your rivals.
3: Well, I will go back to something I mentioned to you. I mean, President Trump is the only head of state in the world that has risked the lives of some of his citizens for the freedom of Venezuela. And this is something I will always recognize and our society is grateful for.
4: I will close, if I may, with a more personal question, because you are a political leader. You're also a mom. You have 3 kids, all adults now. In your book, The Freedom Manifesto, you write that you feel guilty for what you have brought upon your family and that it is perhaps the most difficult burden you carry. Why?
3: Well, I have fought with guilt all my life. I don't know if that has happened to you.
4: You and me both.
3: I think women in our generation, because, you know, we want it all. We want to serve our nation. We want to be good neighbors. We want to develop our careers. We want to be good sisters and daughters and friends and moms and wives. And it's hard to do it all the same.
4: Well, and most of us have not had the experience you had of sending our children to live outside our country so that they would be safe.
3: That was the hardest moment in my life. One day I was standing in front of the National Assembly and I started denouncing precisely corruption and drug trafficking. And I stopped talking. I was frozen. And I only thought, my daughter, she's driving her car from the university to her home. So I sat down, I went home, and I told her, you're going, you're leaving. And she said, oh, no, mom, I won't leave you alone. And I said, yes, you are. Yes, you are. You have to go. And it was the hardest day in my life because I had to choose. And I decided that in order to be a good mother and protect my children, but also to serve my country, I had to put my children in a safe place. And I'm very grateful because the U.S. was that place where they could study. And I wasn't able to be under graduation days. I was through a screen, the only proud mom who wasn't present. And that's why I feel guilty.
4: Yeah.
3: But at the same time, I've done it for them. For millions of children, I think, and love as mine as well. And because I know that they will be able to go back to a proud nation that will be an example of peace, freedom, justice, and opportunities for all in the future, and will never, ever again suffer under a tyranny.
4: Maria Corina Machado, Venezuelan political leader, author of the new book, The Freedom Manifesto, and mom. Proud mom. Thank you very much.
3: Pretty proud. Thank you.
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1: 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I'm Elsa Chang.
2: And I'm Sasha Pfeiffer. Hospital bills can be big. And with federal health cuts on the way, they're going to get bigger for a lot of people. Nonprofit hospitals are supposed to offer free or discounted care for people who can't pay. Noam Levy, with our partner KFF Health News, worked with the Minnesota Star Tribune to look at whether patients are actually getting the help they need.
3: Not long after getting divorced 4 years ago, Corey Roberts was diagnosed with early-stage cervical cancer. The former stay-at-home mom was living in St. Cloud, Minnesota, and had started working again. Her HR job paid just $41,000. Then she got more than $8,000 in bills.
4: Four kids starting over. I didn't have a place to go. The medical bills were not something that I could have afforded.
3: The bills were from Centracare, one of the largest health systems in Minnesota. It receives millions of dollars in tax breaks as a nonprofit charity. But Centracare told Roberts she made slightly too much to qualify for a break on her bills. Roberts paid off more than $6,000 on her own. Then, last year, Centracare sued her for the balance.
4: This just feels very unfair. They have all the money, but they can't grant a good person some grace.
3: Help for patients who can't pay their bills is called charity care. It's a community benefit that nonprofit hospitals are supposed to offer.
5: Charity care was the major criterion under which hospitals obtain or maintain their tax-exempt status.
3: That's Keith Hurl. He's a consultant who advises hospitals on maintaining their tax-exempt status. We analyzed charity care programs at 123 hospitals in Minnesota. Most earmark just a tiny fraction of their budgets for charity care. About 0.5% or less. The national average is around 2.5%. Centracare wouldn't discuss its charity care spending, but the hospital system said it provides other community benefits, like helping patients enroll in health insurance. A small hospital in northern Minnesota takes a similar approach. Patty Banks is CEO of Ely Bluminson Community Hospital.
6: We focus a lot more on doing community care, doing preventative services that are affordable.
3: But critics say patients need help with their bills. Jared Walker heads Dollar Four, a nonprofit that assists people applying for charity care.
7: Hospitals do a poor job of making these resources known. It is not accessible, and I think that that's by design.
3: For one thing, there's no common standard for who should get help. Corey Roberts, who was sued by Centracare, didn't get help because the hospital system at the time limited aid to patients making about $34,000. That's among the stingiest standards in the state.
4: It was slim. That was cut off. That was it.
3: If Roberts had driven 30 miles east, she would have found a hospital where she could have qualified for aid. Another obstacle is intimidating applications. Most hospitals want to know a lot more than patients' incomes. They ask about retirement accounts, life insurance policies, even farm equipment. That can scare patients who fear they'll have to empty their 401k or sell their car. Here's Walker again.
7: They'll put these questions out there that seem overwhelming to patients. You know, we know the drop-off rates are much higher the more questions you ask, the more documentation you have to provide.
3: Minnesota Attorney General Keith Ellison says it should be simpler.
8: I think we do need to bring some uniformities and transparency so that the people of the state of Minnesota can get the benefit of the tax break that we provide.
3: Ellison and others want hospitals to use the same standards so more patients can get help. In St. Cloud, Minnesota, I'm Noam Levy.
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1: President Trump's visit to China comes at a time when China holds huge economic and strategic leverage over the U.S. That's because China largely controls global access to many critical minerals, minerals that the U.S. military needs in order to function. And that is why a tiny town in Montana is now benefiting from more than $250 million in federal spending. Montana Public Radio's Victoria Traxler reports.
9: Tucked in the darkly forested mountains outside Thompson Falls, population 1,600, a wide dirt road winds up to a cluster of several weathered green buildings. Inside, plant manager Rob Hill stands next to one of eight furnaces that are roaring with heat, blasting ore into molten metal.
10: This is what's called sodium antimonate. This is like wet sand. We run it with coal and soda ash into this furnace. It's about 60% antimony.
9: Antimony is needed by the U.S. military for everything from bullets to nuclear bombs. And this is the only place in the United States that produces it. In the next room over, wooden pallets are stacked with dozens of shiny gray antimony ingots.
10: There's over 100,000 pounds sitting here right now.
9: This company, called U.S. Antimony, has been quietly puttering along since the 1960s. Now it's in the middle of expanding its production by 500%. In September, it signed a nearly $250 million contract with the Department of Defense to be its sole antimony supplier. The Defense Department is also now a part owner of U.S. Antimony, investing more than $44 million in the company since last August.
11: This project is really crucial to the future of America's national security. Seeing it succeed is a priority across the government. That matters.
9: Gracelyn Bascaran is a minerals economist at the U.S. Center for Strategic and International Studies.
11: So we first had an understanding that China could weaponize minerals in 2010. China and Japan got into a dispute over a fishing trawler, and in turn, China cut Japan off of rare earth exports.
9: In 2024, China banned antimony exports to the U.S., and it also used its stockpiles of minerals to flood global markets, drive prices down, and smother competition. That caused a cobalt mine in Idaho to shut down just weeks after its ribbon-cutting ceremony in 2022. Since then, the U.S. government has become a lot more directly involved in the U.S. mining industry.
11: We've used price floors, we've used public procurement, we've used concessional financing, all in an effort to help accelerate projects here at home. But what's funny is that's exactly what China did. We are taking a page out of their playbook.
9: Bascaran says America's recent efforts to source more critical minerals domestically are a rare example of bipartisan cooperation. President Biden advanced policies put in place by the first Trump administration, and President Trump has taken even more aggressive steps since returning to office. It's changing this part of Thompson Falls, where only about two dozen people have worked at U.S. Antimony until it won the federal support. The company says that number will more than double by the end of the year. Rob Hill has worked here for more than 30 years.
12: This little backwoods Montana rural company is suddenly a hub of some very, very important materials. And we're a name, and we're not used to that. We really aren't. It's a unique position to be in, for sure.
9: The company's CEO says it aims to deliver $72 million worth of antimony to the Department of Defense by the end of the year. For NPR News, I'm Victoria Traxler in Thompson Falls, Montana.

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1: A Morning Edition team is in China, bringing you the latest on President Trump's summit with Chinese President Xi Jinping. And a new NPR Ipsos poll reveals Americans' evolving attitudes toward the U.S.-China relationship. Tomorrow on Morning Edition from NPR News.

0: for a state visit to China amid the ongoing conflict with Iran, a close ally of Beijing. As NPR's Tamara Keith tells us, the Iran war looms large over the trip.
1: In March, President Trump postponed his trip to China because of the war. The trip is back on, but the war isn't over. Instead, it's in an unsteady and uncertain holding pattern. Kurt Campbell at the Asia Group says the timing is awkward.
2: It is remarkable that President Trump is prepared to go to China under these circumstances. But may I also say that it's also deeply unusual that China is prepared to host him.
1: Iran and China are allies and trading partners. Campbell says the fact that the trip is moving forward is an indication of how important it is to both the U.S. and China to stabilize their relationship. Tamara Keith, NPR News.
0: The Trump administration's State Department didn't participate in a U.N. forum last week about international migration. NPR's Michelle Kellerman reports on how the administration is trying to redefine refugee issues.
3: U.N. member states met last week to recommit themselves to what's known as the Global Compact for Safe, Orderly, and Regular Migration. But the U.S. State Department says its goal is not to manage migration, but to foster what it calls re-migration, that is, getting migrants to leave the U.S. and return to their home countries. In a statement, the department also accuses the U.N. of trying to advocate for and facilitate, quote, replacement immigration in the U.S. The State Department did not explain what that means, though the language echoes that of the white nationalist great replacement theory. Michelle Kellerman, NPR News, the State Department.
0: And you're listening to NPR News. New research suggests a brain-controlled hearing aid could make it easier for folks to communicate in noisy places. NPR's John Hamilton has more on a study in the journal Nature Neuroscience.
4: The study used a hearing system that responds to a person's own brain waves. Nima Mascarani of Columbia University says the system detects a special signal produced when the brain is trying to focus on a specific sound.
5: That gives us a signature that we can look at someone's brain and then we can decide, oh yeah, this is the source that they want to listen to.
4: When the signal appeared, the system automatically amplified the corresponding voice and filtered out competing voices. Researchers say a hearing aid that works this way could solve a major problem for people with hearing loss, picking out one voice in a crowded room filled with speakers. John Hamilton, NPR News.
0: Well, in another sign of the times, a new survey shows younger Americans are more pessimistic about the future of the job market, while older adults say it's a good time to find a job. The latest Gallup poll is a reversal from just 3 years ago when older Americans were less optimistic about the state of the economy and jobs. Today, that same survey shows young people are 21% less likely to say the job market is good. On Wall Street, stocks finished higher. The Dow gained 95 points, up 0.2%. Tech-heavy Nasdaq up 0.1%. This is NPR.

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0: NPR News. I'm Sasha Pfeiffer in Washington, D.C.
1: And I'm Elsa Chang in Culver City, California. The Supreme Court has extended its order allowing access to the abortion drug mifepristone. Earlier this month, a federal appeals court rolled back telemedicine access to mifepristone nationwide. And a few days after that, the Supreme Court put that ruling on hold. Well, now, the High Court has extended access to mifepristone at least until Thursday. And to help us understand what all of this means is Mary Ziegler, a law professor at UC Davis and a historian of the debate over abortion in the U.S. Welcome back to All Things Considered.
2: Thanks for having me.
1: So the way I understand it, Mary, this is like a brief reprieve, right, for telehealth access to mifepristone. Like, from a legal standpoint, what does this new extension this week tell you about where this could all be going?
2: Well, we don't know. I think the one thing that's clear is that the court is disagreeing about something. And we don't know if that means that it's more likely we're going to get something meaty when this latest pause expires on Thursday. But it does suggest there's some disagreement, and whether that results in the court allowing the Court of Appeals order to go into effect, so mifepristone access goes away,
1: right,
2: or the court is just disagreeing about something else, we won't know. But this does suggest that there's something the court is still struggling to resolve.
1: Okay. And just to explain to listeners who may not have been following this legal fight, what exactly is at stake here?
2: So mifepristone is a drug used in more than two-thirds of all abortions nationwide, and well over a quarter of those abortions take place via telehealth. That's consequential, particularly in states where abortion is illegal, because there's been a network of what are called shield laws that have sprung up to mail pills from states where abortion is legal into states where it is not.
1: Right.
2: That would go away, or at least have to change fundamentally, if telehealth is no longer an option. But telehealth, of course, has also transformed access for people in states where abortion is legal, who no longer have to visit a clinic. So we'd have to see new medical protocols introduced.
1: Right. Well, then, just to be clear, even if you are someone who lives in a state, say like California, where I am, that has less restrictive abortion laws, if the Supreme Court upholds this appeals court ruling later this week, that could limit even options for reproductive care here in California, correct?
2: Absolutely. So there are a non-trivial number of counties in those states that don't have an abortion clinic, and people would be obliged to go to a clinic if this ruling does stand.
1: Exactly. Okay, what about if you are a doctor or a medical worker in reproductive care? What might your potential liability look like if the appeals court ruling is upheld?
2: So if that ruling is upheld, these shield doctors who are mailing pills into states where abortion is a crime, assuming that their state laws will protect them, will likely lose that protection, at least as far as mifepristone is concerned, and potentially even more, depending on how broad the court's ruling is. So they'd either need to pivot to a new medical protocol or risk losing the potential protections they've enjoyed in the past.
1: Right. And I noticed that the Trump administration did not file a brief on this. What do you make of that? Does that seem surprising at this level?
2: In a sense, yes. In a sense, no. The Trump administration quite clearly hasn't known how to deal with this issue from the beginning and has been trying to essentially kick the can down the road, at least until after the midterm, to avoid either angering base voters or swing voters who don't see eye to eye on what the administration's abortion policy should be. So I think the administration not doing anything is in some ways consistent with what we've seen so far, just because this is a tricky issue politically.
1: Okay. And then to make this very clear cut, if this ends up rolling back telemedicine access to mifepristone, would this be the first restriction on abortion with nationwide reach since the Supreme Court overturned Roe v. Wade?
2: It absolutely would. So we're talking about one of the most consequential developments on the reproductive health front since 2022.
1: That is Mary Ziegler, who teaches law at UC Davis. Thank you very much, Mary.
2: Thanks for having me.
3: Doctors spend years studying the biology and chemistry of our bodies and then learning how to fix them. Their training rarely includes what's known as nature-based medicine. A doctor in Boston wants to change that. From member station WBUR, Martha Biebinger reports.
4: On a bright but chilly spring afternoon, 11 young doctors and medical students in blue scrubs or sweats stand in a circle beneath towering fir, spruce, and pine trees. They've rushed to complete patient charts and brief colleagues at the hospital across the street, so they can be here in Boston's Arnold Arboretum to experience forest therapy.
5: Now imagine that your body has roots and begin to watch those roots tunnel down into the earth.
4: Dr. Susan Aboukhayr spent more than 20 years in hospital leadership roles before becoming a certified forest therapy guide. It's a more structured version of the Japanese practice called forest bathing. Today, Aboukhayr aims to steer these stressed physicians away from test results and beeping monitors to the breeze moving across their skin, the smell of tree oils that boost immunity, and sounds that relieve anxiety. All elements that hundreds of studies link to better health. Her larger goal is to turn this mix of nature lovers and nature skeptics into forest therapy ambassadors who will spread it to colleagues and patients.
5: And when you're ready to share, what are you noticing?
6: I associate being outdoors and like enjoying the environment with vacation, so I feel like I'm immediately just relaxed.
4: Dr. Kat Newman's shoulders drop as she speaks. Dr. Eli Schwamm flashes a sly grin.
7: I find it very comforting to hear the sirens of ambulances and have that like not be our problem for a moment.
4: Schwamm and the others will spend 2 hours wandering the woods with instructions like, watch something that moves, to help them find the deep peace that can improve cardiovascular health, brain function, sleep, and a dozen other health conditions. Aboukhayr calls them back each time with a howl. Dr. Lexi DeShazor returns from 15 minutes of exploring textures, feeling liberated.
8: I spend a lot of my day very careful where my hands are, so it's kind of like nice to just touch things and explore how they felt without thinking I was going to like break it or mess it up.
4: Dr. Michael Pang worried some plants might be poisonous.
9: There were a lot of things that I wanted to touch, but I wasn't sure if it was safe to touch. So I held off, but I felt pretty safe grabbing this branch.
4: No longer wary, Pang shows off his slender length of pine.
9: I'm very impressed by, like, I thought it was going to be really stiff, but when I was, like, bending it, like, it's not giving.
4: There's a different kind of bonding underway as colleagues describe what they touched. Soft dandelions, smooth pine cones, and plastic trash. Here's Dr. Michael Rosamelia.
10: Sometimes the only context in which I know people is the stress noises that they make intermittently throughout the day. This was a nice change.
4: Forest bathing might seem like a stark contrast to the high-tech care delivered across the street, but Aboukhayr argues they fit together.
5: This kind of thing, what we're doing here today, is systemic. And I think in an ideal world, we need to combine these two. We need to set that into this context of our whole health.
4: Aboukhayr is among just a handful of doctors nationwide adding forest therapy or forest bathing to medical training. Baby steps they hope will build a movement. For NPR News, I'm Martha Biebinger in Boston.

0: 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Cape Verde may be small, but it has big World Cup dreams. With just over 500,000 people, it is one of the smallest countries ever to qualify. And the island nation off West Africa is not just showing up at this summer's tournament, it is reaching for history. Ricky Shryock explains.
1: From these islands, the blue sharks are chasing something far bigger than its geography suggests. For the first time, Cape Verde's national team, the second smallest nation by population ever to qualify, has reached the World Cup. The moment the team qualified, the streets here were filled with ecstatic fans, strangers embraced. And in Cape Verde, football sounds different now. What was once street play and schoolyard games now carries the weight of a World Cup dream.
2: The expectation of our young players is very high.
1: Pedro Betancourt, president of the country's prestigious youth football training school, known by its Portuguese acronym EPIF, says he's seen a change in young players since the national team's success.
2: In this moment, with our qualification, the dreams of the youngs is very high.
1: And on the pitch here at this training session, that dream has a name, a face, and a voice full of confidence.
3: Yuri Marley, Lopes Fernandes, the best player of Cape Verde.
1: Fernandes is 14, a forward at EPIF, and already speaking like someone who belongs on a bigger stage.
3: It's my dream because the football is beautiful and I can play. I can win a World Cup. I play very well. I'm a forward very fast. And my goals are too beautiful.
1: For him, the dream is personal, but for Cape Verde, it stretches across borders. An archipelago of 10 islands with more citizens abroad than at home, the national team is built across continents. Players from Europe, Saudi Arabia, the United States, coming together under one flag.
4: This means everything for us. I'm glad because I am part of this.
1: One of them is Yannick Dos Santos Taveras, better known by his nickname, Stopira. We reached him on a scratchy phone line in Portugal in the middle of training, where he reflected on what this moment means.
4: I spent all my career with this dream. I have no words to describe this how it can be, but it's just amazing. You know, it's a realize of not only my dream, but all the country dreams, you know. So it's great. It's great.
1: Much of Cape Verde's soccer success is credited to investment from the National Federation. Mario Semedo, its president, says FIFA, soccer's world governing body, has funded improvements to pitches like this one in Santa Cruz. Soccer is very important, he says, and having access to the game has an impact that goes beyond sport. The federation is also set to earn $10.5 million from reaching the World Cup group stage, funding it plans to use to strengthen its finances and build a structured scouting system across the diaspora.
3: Let's go!
1: And back on these island pitches, the next generation keeps playing, fueled by a World Cup dream that no longer feels out of reach. For NPR News, I'm Ricky Shryock in Cape Verde.

0: From NPR News, this is All Things Considered. I'm Ailsa Chang.
1: And I'm Sasha Pfeiffer. College seniors face one of the toughest job markets in years, except for new graduates of SUNY Maritime College in the Bronx. They are entering a field that's practically begging for workers. Steve Kastenbaum reports they're being offered six-figure salaries and large signing bonuses.
2: This is the first ship that's purposely built for training cadets.
3: Captain Tom Murphy is chief of staff at SUNY Maritime College. It's part of New York's public university system. I met up with him on the campus in the Bronx, where the East River meets the Long Island Sound. So can we go on board?
2: Yeah, let's head on.
3: The school is one of six state-run maritime colleges. The ship, the Empire State 7, is massive. It can house 600 students and 100 faculty and crew members. Right now, it's being prepped for an annual summer teaching cruise.
4: On the Empire State, this is a drill. Please report to your abandoned ship muster station. This is a drill.
3: The college runs like a quasi-military academy. In addition to traditional classes, students spend hundreds of hours each year gaining hands-on experience. It's preparation for a career in the maritime industry, and those jobs pay very well. Maxwell Capella graduated from SUNY Maritime last year.
5: They were throwing out numbers between 120 to 160, let's say, as a third assistant engineer.
3: Long before he finished school, he said recruiters were on campus looking to fill entry-level jobs with starting salaries well into the six figures.
5: They really need the people right now.
3: He recently finished up a four-month hitch on a ship as a third assistant engineer. He's earning double what the average salary is for a recent graduate with a bachelor's degree, and he has almost no expenses while he's at sea.
5: You don't have to drive to work. You don't have to cook your meals. No rent.
3: The need for qualified licensed merchant marines is high right now, especially with the Military Sealift Command. That's the federal agency responsible for keeping Navy ships supplied with fuel, food, and ammunition. They make those jobs appealing to graduating students like Finn Mahan.
6: The sign-on bonus alone is like $54,000 in your pocket for 3 years with Military Sealift Command.
3: Mahan said while the money is very tempting, you could find yourself on a ship for long stretches in the Persian Gulf in the war zone.
6: That also makes us heavy targets because the enemy also knows just as well how valuable and how important these supply ships are to our active duty Navy vessels.
3: Without enough qualified mariners on supply ships, some of the Navy's vessels near the Strait of Hormuz would run out of supplies in as few as 5 days. Faced with a shortage of licensed merchant marines, the Trump administration unveiled the Maritime Action Plan in February aimed at rebuilding the merchant marine pipeline. SUNY Maritime is benefiting from that. Retired Navy Admiral John Okun is the college president.
7: 90% of all goods travel on the global commons. 70% of those mariners that man those ships come from institutions like the Maritime College.
3: There are over 8,000 jobs in the U.S. maritime industry. More than 5,000 are with the Military Sealift Command, civilian jobs that require hard-to-get licenses from the Coast Guard.
7: The Navy does not have global reach. Our national defense does not have global reach without the logistical supply chain, which is our merchant marine.
3: Jumping at the opportunity to support the Navy means several more months on a ship at sea, working 12 hours a day, 7 days a week. For some, the signing bonus is not enough to draw them away from similar high-paying jobs with less time sailing, longer breaks on dry land, and no missiles flying overhead. For NPR News, I'm Steve Kastenbaum in New York.
0: Each week, a guest draws a card from NPR's wildcard deck and answers a big question about their life. Anne Lamott says that she felt drawn to writing almost like it was a call to become a monk. She's also felt called to teach others how to write and to help them organize their thoughts on the page. Her newest book, which she co-wrote with her husband Neil Allen, is called Good Writing, 36 Ways to Improve Your Sentences.
8: I want to teach people that the writing is where the action is. The writing, the collaborating, the writer life of reading, of studying, of sitting at the feet of the masters, of, you know, it's wonderful to get published too. I mean, but it's not what you're looking for.
0: Lamont spoke with Wildcard host Rachel Martin about what it means to be human.
9: What's something you thought about yourself that you had to unlearn?
8: I had to unlearn. I mean, my parents taught me great values. They were civil rights activists. We were marching for, you know, just all the great good causes. And they taught me to read. I was reading very early. They gave me the value of literature and libraries, you know, the greatest American institution besides the Constitution. And but I had to learn everything, almost everything they taught me, because it was the 50s, and they taught me that girls look a certain way. Well, I was never going to look like the other girls. I had this really crazy, wiry hair, and it grew up. And sideways, it didn't grow down, and I got bullied, and the bullying gave me my sense of humor because I discovered that if a boy with other boys had a drive-by insult on a bike and I thought of something to throw at him, the other boys would laugh at him and I would be a little bit better. But so what I had to unlearn was that what other people thought of me was who I was or had anything to do with who I was. And I had to learn just from the bottom up that I was not what men thought of me or East Coast literary men, and or I was not what the really cool teenage boys or girls thought of me, that I was this precious, hilarious, wise girl and then woman who was kind and generous and kind of a mess like we all are. Like if there's nothing, if there isn't something wrong with you, I'm not interested, you know? If there isn't something wrong with you, we're seriously going to have almost nothing to talk about at dinner. So maybe sit somewhere else. So, and I had to learn that that was what it meant to be human, was to be real and to be vulnerable and to be who you actually were instead of who you always agreed to be because you got good grades.
9: For sure.
8: I love that old Aeneas Nin quote, and I'll probably get it wrong, but something about staying in bud.
9: Oh, my gosh. Oh, God. Sorry. Now I need to find it because I didn't want to read it out loud. Okay, let's read it.
8: It's like there came a day. Well,
1: and the day came when the risk to remain tight in a bud was more painful than the risk it took to blossom.
8: Yeah.
1: That's lovely.
0: And you can watch the full conversation with Anne Lamott on YouTube by searching for @NPR Wildcard. Her new book, Good Writing, is out now.

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1: 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It's currently 42 degrees outside, and we have light rain, fog, mist, and it's a bit breezy outside. Humidity at 96%, visibility at 5 miles. So we'll be right back for the full weather report after the lowdown on signs.
2: Put your hands together for Sandra Tsing Lo with the lowdown on science. You know what that sound was? Not my hands, because that's not exactly how clapping works. What is it then? Make some noise for Yi Kong Fu and team from Cornell University. They put powder on their hands to see how the air moves when clapping. Then they filmed it in slow motion. And it's similar to what happens when you blow across a glass bottle. Sound waves bounce around a cylindrical hole, in this case, between your palms. That ejects a stream of air and makes the clapping sound we hear. Now, how about a round of applause for physics?
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1: And we're back for the full weather report. It's still 42 degrees outside with light rain, fog, mist, and it's a bit breezy. And humidity at 96%, visibility at 5 miles. And looking at the detailed forecast, for tonight is going to be rain, and the rain could be heavy at times. Lows around 42. East wind 20 to 25 miles per hour with gust as high as 30 miles per hour. Chance of precipitation is at 100%, and new precipitation amounts between 1 and 2 inches possible. Tomorrow, there's going to be rain before 10 a.m., then scattered showers mainly between 10 a.m. and 4 p.m. Highs in the near 47, southeast wind around 5 miles per hour, and chance of precipitation is at 80%. And tomorrow night, scattered showers mainly after 10 p.m. It's going to be mostly cloudy with a low around 42. South wind around 10 miles per hour, and chance of precipitation is at 50%. And looking at the Kodiak Island Southwest for tonight's detailed forecast, there's going to be rain. And also rain may be heavy at times in the evening. Lows around 40. Southeast wind 10 to 25 miles per hour. And tomorrow, it's also likely to rain in the morning. Then scattered rain showers in the afternoon. Highs in the lower 40s. Variable wind 10 miles per hour. And tomorrow night, numerous rain showers in the evening. Then widespread rain showers and snow showers after midnight. No snow accumulation. And lows in the upper 30s. Variable wind, 10 miles per hour. And today, it's Monday again. It's 11 of May. And sunrise today was at 5:54 a.m. Sunset tonight is going to be at 10:19 p.m. Sunrise tomorrow is at 5:52 a.m. And that's a total of 16 hours and 25 minutes of daylight. We had a gain of 4 minutes and 17 seconds. Record high in 2014 was at 66. And record low in 1964 was at 27. Now going to the marine synopsis forecast. And this is for the North Gulf Coast, the Kodiak Island waters, and the Cook Inlet. A front in the southern or the southwestern Gulf moves through the northern Gulf Coast by Tuesday afternoon and stalls through Wednesday as it weakens. And for our marine weather, starting with Marmot Island to Sitkanak, from 15 to 85 nautical miles, there's going to be a small craft advisory through Tuesday night. And for tonight, there's going to be southeast wind at 30 knots, seas at 9 feet, and there's going to be rain. Tomorrow, Tuesday, south wind at 15 knots, seas at 8 feet. And Tuesday night, south wind, 15 knots, and seas at 8 feet. Now, looking at Chinook Bay, there's going to be a small craft advisory tonight. And for tonight, east wind at 25 knots, seas at 10 feet, and there's going to be rain. Tomorrow, Tuesday, southeast wind at 10 knots, seas at 3 feet. And Tuesday night, south wind at 15 knots, seas at 3 feet. Now let's go to Marmot Bay. There's going to be a small craft advisory tonight. And for the marine weather tonight, east wind at 30 knots, seas at 11 feet, and there's going to be rain. Tomorrow, Tuesday, southeast wind at 15 knots, diminishing to 10 knots in the afternoon, seas at 4 feet. And Tuesday night, south wind at 15 knots and seas at 3 feet. And lastly, going to Shelikov Strait, there's going to be a small craft advisory tonight. And tonight there's going to be east wind at 30 knots, seas at 7 feet, and there's going to be rain. Tomorrow, Tuesday, east wind at 20 knots in the morning, becoming variable at 10 knots, seas at 3 feet, and there's going to be rain. And Tuesday night, variable wind, 10 knots, seas at 2 feet, and there's going to be rain showers. Now let's go to our Kodiak Almanac, and these are the Kodiak District tides and the West Side tides, or the Larsen Bay. So starting off with the Kodiak District tides, later tonight at 10:55 p.m., there's going to be a high of 6.9 feet. Tomorrow at 5:05 a.m., there's going to be a low of 1.9 feet. At 11:01 a.m., tomorrow, there's going to be a high of 6.2 feet. And at 5:03 p.m. tomorrow, there's going to be a low of 1.2 feet. And going to the West Side tides or the Larsen Bay, at 11:20 p.m. tonight, there's going to be a high of 12 feet. Tomorrow at 5:53 a.m., there's going to be a low of 2.8 feet. At 11:40 a.m., there's going to be a high of 10.6 feet. And at 5:51 p.m. tomorrow, there's going to be a low of 2.2 feet. And for our community announcement, for the Kodiak Public Library for the week of this week, May 11 to May 16, so coming Wednesday at 3 p.m., it's going to be Teen D&D Club, open to middle school and high school ages. Coming Friday at 10:30 a.m., the library host, Lapsit Storytime with Miss Abby. And same day, Friday at 3 p.m., there's going to be a Lego club. So children under 10 must bring an adult. And Saturday, May 16th at 2 p.m. is Crafternoon. It's going to be mindful coloring. And May is the month of mindfulness, so we get to enjoy free-form watercolor play with some light guidance and the option to make greeting cards. So for more information about any of these programs, contact the Kodiak Public Library at 486-8686.
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6: Today, let's meet Thomas Campion. The University of Houston presents this series about the machines that make our civilization run and the people whose ingenuity created them. Thomas Campion was a poet, a composer, and a doctor. His life straddled the 16th and 17th centuries. He was a creature of the Renaissance at the beginning of the Baroque era. Poetry and music would now take new forms, and a new medical science would be a key part of the 17th century scientific revolution. As to Campion's own medical practice, we know only that he studied medicine at the University of Caen in Normandy. There, he'd learned a form of medicine that sought to bring the human body into harmony with itself. But we do know Campion's poems and music. They display the culmination of Renaissance writing. They also reflect a medical imperative. The pursuit of harmony in its most general sense seems central to his work. That's explicit in his writing of masks for the royal court. So, what is a mask? We might be tempted to liken them to plays or operas. They had elements of each, but they were neither. They'd tell a story with a format something like this. A masked royal in his masked court, played by nobles, enters dancing to music. Then unmasked commoners, professional players, enter to create chaos. The nobles finally restore harmony and peace. Those masks had to be done with the most lavish costuming, special effects, dancing, and music. Each had to be better than the last. Campion's Somerset mask was one of the three or four that he wrote, the most famous and the most complex. King James paid for it, and his wife took part in it. But it is in his songs that we feel Campion's depth, each set to his own poetry, and they have much to tell us. The poetry would easily stand alone. Long ago a voice teacher had me singing, "Shall I come, sweet love, to thee?" It ends, "Do not mock me in your bed while these cold nights freeze me dead." The sort of thing that really reached a young man.

0: Later, I sang in a group doing one of his most powerful texts. Never weather-beaten sail more willing bent to shore. Now we hear of resignation, either to purpose or to life's end. Each time I run the text of that piece, it offers new insights into the human condition. So as I listen, I hear splendid music coupled with a deep understanding. Maybe that's what so draws me to Campion. He lets me find harmony in more than just the music. Campion, who was also a doctor, seems to offer us a kind of healing in his music. You should give him a try. I think you too will hear that dimension in his work. I'm John Leinhardt at the University of Houston, where we're interested in the way inventive minds work.
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Good evening, Kodia. Magandang gabi sa mga kababayan natin dyan. Or maulan na gabi sa lahat. It's a rainy evening for everybody. So, sa mga kababayan natin dyan, kaibigan, please do refrain from speeding and take care. Always when you're out, and be careful driving out on the roads because we have a bit of rain and also there's fog. And bring your coats and rain jackets. It's a bit breezy outside. And always remember, visibility is only 5 miles. So I hope you guys are doing okay. It's Monday. And me, I'm just so tired because I was with high school music department representatives for the Solan Ensemble State Music Festival last, throughout the weekend. So we traveled last week to Thursday, started events or competitions Friday and Saturday. And I would just like to congratulate everyone who was part of the Solan Ensemble representative for Kodiak. You guys did a great job, and it was fun playing for them, being their accompanist. And hopefully we could come back more stronger next year. So, kumusta kayo dyan? I hope you guys already ate your dinner. It's 7:15 as of the moment. So, for tonight, we'll be having a bit more the trending original Pinoy music of 2026. And I prepared a bunch of music for you guys. And mostly, you'll hear more songs by Earl Augustin. So he's going to be our featured artist for tonight. So I will not keep you guys waiting. So please do sit back, relax, and enjoy your night at the comforts of your home. And thanks for tuning in. Please be with me up until 9 p.m. this Monday. And by the way, again, this is your host, your DJ, Sergio Gutierrez for Tahanan ng Himig, Filipino Soundscapes Lounge. For our first song, we'll be having the music or the song of Cup of Joe titled Multo.

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And time now is already 8 in the evening. And what's playing right now is Isalang by Arthur Leary. And I hope you guys are enjoying our playlist or set list for tonight. And we have an hour more to go. So sit back, relax, and enjoy your night for some good original Pinoy music. And if you guys want to hear your favorite OPM songs on air, please do message me or call our hotline.

0: On the next Fresh Air, Joanna Stern is not a robot. She's a tech writer who nearly became a robot, spending a year relying on AI to do everything in her life that AI could do for her, like diagnosing her mammogram, responding to messages, folding her t-shirts, and serving as a boyfriend. She'll tell us what she learned about AI's current capabilities. Join us.
1: In a home fire, can your family safely escape in just 2 minutes? 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

0: 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They shut out the lights in front of their house, burned obscenities into their lawn, and they had this lawyer.
1: And he said, "They're lying, Judge. They're all lying. Even the little girl, she's lying too."
0: And when Julia's family finally gets the upper hand, they have to decide how to use their power. Because like Spidey says, with great power, you know.
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3: Kodiak College celebrates the class of 2026. To all graduates, your hard work, determination, and resilience have brought you here, and Kodiak College is so proud. Thank you to the families, faculty, and friends who supported these students along the way. Whether you're heading into a career or continuing your education, your community is cheering you on. Congratulations, graduates, from everyone at Kodiak College.

So time now is already 8:53 in the evening, and we have, I think, two more songs to go before we end our program. And for those of you who tuned in and listened to some original Pinoy music, thank you. And I hope you're having a good night. And I'll see you guys next week on the airwaves here at KMXT Kodiak 100.1 FM. So this is your host, your DJ, Sergio Gutierrez for Tahanan ng Himig, Filipino Soundscapes Lounge. Have a good night, everybody.

0: coast to coast from every state in the Union. It's Groucho Marx and...
1: Hello?
0: You're on the Soundbeat.
1: I must be going. I cannot stay. I came to say I must be going. I'm glad I came, but just the same, I must be going.
0: On this date in 1950, You Bet Your Life premiered on NBC. It had been a radio show for 3 years before its TV debut and was hosted by Groucho. This tune, Hooray for Captain Spaulding, served as his intro.
1: I'll stay the summer through, but I am telling you, I must be a-going.
0: It first appeared in the Marx Brothers stage show Animal Crackers in 1928, which made it to the silver screen in 1930.
2: Your deeds so glowing.
1: I'll do anything you say. In fact, I'll even stay.
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1: But I must be going.
0: The show featured two contestants who answered questions in different categories and served as a vehicle for Marx's ad-libbing.
1: Someone call me Schnara.
0: Want to see a clip? 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I'm Brett Barry.
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0: Welcome, Friends of the Blues, and welcome to another episode of the Friends of the Blues radio show. We're so glad you're taking us with you out there. This is Dr. Sky Dobro.
1: And Shuffle Shoes here on the other side of the microphones, and we got this room full, just full of all kinds of blues.
0: You've heard of a briefcase full of blues? We got a room full of blues.
1: We got a room full of blues, and we don't mean the band, but we're glad you're out there, and this is going to be a good old rocking edition of the Friends of Blues radio show, and I'm glad you're with us here with Shuffle Shoes and Dr. Dobro. Just for example, I see a few things. I see some Sun Seals laying here. How about some Canned Heat? How about some Chris Kane, Little Milton? You know, all kinds of good stuff.
0: Tampa Red and Elmore James.
1: Yeah, all kinds of the good classics. And then we're going to sprinkle some new stuff in there and some modern stuff and all kinds. But what do you think? Let's start off right now. Let's go to Sonny Boy Williams.
0: Yeah.
1: Gotta love some Sonny Boy. He was the king of cool. All right.

0: Yeah, there's one of the finest vocalists out there today, female vocalist. Her name is Catherine Russell. And she was doing the lead vocals here for Jimmy Vivino and his band he calls the Black Italians. And that song was called Soulful Dress. And we were just discussing if Marcia Ball had done that one, and we think she had. We think she had done Soulful Dress.
1: She yeah, I know she had it, an album by that title, so it could have been a different song, but it sounded familiar, too.
0: Yeah.
1: I think could be something that had been done before.
0: 13 Live, Jimmy Vivino and the Black Italians. There's some mighty tasty material on this CD, too.
1: Well, I talk about mighty tasty. That was the band right before called Blue Lunch. A little instrumental thing called Rapid Shave. That's for you saxophone fans out there and horn fans. That was that was some stuff. Old Chef had to put the headphones on here and check out a little bit on that. And the head was bobbing pretty good.
0: Yes.
1: A little bit of jazz influence in there. But Blue Lunch is the name of that CD.
0: We always laugh about how you can, if it's an instrumental, you can name it anything you want to. And Rapid Shave, that conjures up scary images to me.
1: Don't be scared. Don't be scared. Just dig it.
0: When it comes to shaving, I don't want to do it rapidly.
1: Yeah. Take your time, son. Take your time. And James Armstrong, right before that, Devil's Candy from his latest CD.
0: Yes, Blues at the Border. James Armstrong, right before that, Root Doctor, Blues Will Take Good Care of You. Now, there's the truth right there.
1: Isn't that the truth? Root Doctor's from Michigan. And still working real hard. They're out there in a little different configuration. A few members have been changed, but I think some of the heart and the soul have been the same.
0: Yes.
1: Memphis Slim before that, and Sonny Boy Williamson, Help Me. Memphis Slim doing Three Women Blues, and Sonny Boy kicking us off here at the Friends of Blues Radio Show, and doing it the way it ought to be done.
0: Yes, indeed. Hope you're enjoying what you're hearing out there. Because we're sure having a good time playing it for you in the studio here.
1: Anybody ever been to Clarksdale?
0: Yeah, Clarksdale, Mississippi.
1: Well, next up, we're going to do it like they do it in Clarksdale. And if you get down there, you can certainly go to some juke joints and you can hear this man, too. You can hear Super Chicken. Super Chicken is really cool. So let's hear something from Super Chicken. And this is how they do it in Clarksdale.
0: Yeah, it's called the Old Delta Blues Scraps.

0: W.C. Clark there, the godfather of the Austin scene.
1: Yeah, a mentor to Stevie Ray Vaughan and Jimmy Vaughan.
0: Austin, Texas is W.C. Clark. Love W.C. Yeah. Still down there doing it today, too.
1: Yes, he is. It was called Midnight Hour Blues.
0: And then we heard from Sun Seals. Ain't that some shame from Sun Seals. Sun Seals is not with us anymore, but boy, he sure did leave a mark. Isn't that a wonderful thing about all this music and being able to record? Because when they're long gone, they're not gone.
1: Right.
0: You know, remember Hooker said that? He said, when I'm gone, I ain't gone. Because he's left his music. And you can always listen to him on music, and they live forever that way, and that's great.
1: Yep, that's the beauty of art. Right before that, Michael Burks, the late, great Michael Burks. That particular song was called Little Juke Joint. The name of the CD on Alligator Records is Show of Strength. And cautionary tale for everybody, I guess we hear about if you're riding on an airplane, you need to get up and walk around a little bit every hour, every 2 hours. Don't just sit right there. You know, you may have an eight-hour flight, but don't just sit there for 8 hours. And something like that, I think, is what happened to Michael Burks, where a blood clot had developed in his leg. And when he got to the airport and started walking down the hallway there, why, it broke loose and hit his heart, and that was all she wrote.
0: That's a sad deal. That was a shame, and I'll never forget. You and I got the invite to attend his wedding reception at Helena at the King Biscuit Festival across the levee.
1: Yes.
0: He had a little campground set up, and they had quite a display there. And remember all the good seafood and the spread of food there?
1: Yeah.
0: We were there a little bit late, but there were some scraps left.
1: Yeah.
0: A little wine. That was good.
1: Michael always camped there at the King Biscuit Blues Festival. Of course, he was Arkansas boy, I think.
0: Mm-hmm.
1: And he always camped there. And, he got married that year. And so just, you know, so glad he won the Blues Music Award, but it would have been so much better if he could have been here to received it in person.
0: Don't need those flowers after we're gone. Let's do it while we're here.
1: Right.
0: And then we took that little trip to Clarksdale from Super Chicken, old Delta Blues Scraps. That's about what you'd hear down there from Super Chicken. Gotta love Super Chicken. He's everywhere when you get down there. He's kind of the ambassador of the Delta region. Super Chicken's always there with his smile and just so happy.
1: And homemade guitars.
0: Yeah.
1: Makes out of 5 gallon gas cans. And one of them, he's got the hub of a ceiling fan, the round hub of a ceiling fan. He's turned into a guitar.
0: He's fun. He was nephew of Big Jack Johnson. His last name is Johnson. I think he's his nephew.
1: Yes. Yep.
0: Big Jack Johnson and Oilers fame. All right. That catches us up here. The Friends of Blues Radio Show, Shuffle Shoes, and Dr. Sky Dobro. And we're going to see what we can jam in here before we get to this top of the hour. And you know what I'd like to do? I'd like to do something from Little Milton. I love Little Milton.
1: Let's keep the deep blues rolling.
0: I love Little Milton. This might not be as deep as you may think. It's a little something different, but my favorite Little Milton album is from this one. It's this piece from this one, Welcome to Little Milton. But this features my old buddy Delbert McClinton on it. So
1: all right.
0: It's Some Kind of Wonderful.

Yeah, Mr. Curtis Salgado. The Friends of the Blues radio show is produced at the studios of WKCC 91.1 FM at Kankakee Community College in Kankakee, Illinois. Thank you to Mike Savage for producing today's program. 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I'm Dr. Sky Dobro, and for Shuffle Shoes, remember, if you're listening, you are a friend of the blues.

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0: the fantastic Sugar Pie DeSanto. She is a small woman. She's still with us.
1: Now that's the sass, man. Yeah. That is the sass right there. Sugar Pie and Ruth Brown back to back. Man, that is cool. But yeah. Ruth Brown, you know, she can't stand a broke man. I don't care what you spend it on, but Ruth Brown is cool. Two of them back to back here at the Friends of Blues Radio Show, and welcome to another hour with Shuffle Shoes and Dr. Sky Dobro here.
0: Yes, indeed. Sugar Pie there was singing Use What You Got, and Ruth Brown was singing Can't Stand a Broke Man. And not only that, that kid down the street was starting to look more like her man.
1: He wouldn't even give her any popcorn. Do you know why? Because he's just like you. He's cheap.
0: He's cheap.
1: Gotta love some Ruth Brown. That was cool.
0: Yeah, I hope you get a chuckle out of that, too, because it entertains us, and I hope it's entertaining you right here on the Friends of the Blues Radio Show. We got a whole bunch of music coming your way, I'll tell you what. So just stick right with us for another hour.
1: Well, I tell you what, as the week goes on, I'm listening all week long, as you are, and I hope many of you out there are listening, too. But, you know, I'm selecting things to play, and this one off James Cotton's CD just absolutely tore me up. The name of it is He Was There, but the basis of the story is, you know, talking about the things that James Cotton has been through over the years. And, you know, you can't make this stuff up. James Cotton was there, and it's cool. This features Daryl Newlich, who's the singer for James Cotton. And after we hear from James and Daryl, we're going to hear a little piece from Daryl Newlich himself, a fine, fine, world-class singer. But just check this out from James Cotton. He Was There.

0: that's a nice set there, Doc.
1: Oh, yes.
0: Some good stuff. That's the one we just finished there is Andy T. and Nick Nixon Band, and that's produced and has some help from our old friend Anson Funderburg on there, On My Way to Texas.
1: Yeah, that's tasty stuff.
0: And Andy T., it's Andy Talamantis, but maybe the name was a little confusing to somebody, so, you know, blues guy's got to have a decent handle, so...
1: Just shorten
0: maybe
1: that
0: Andy
1: down.
0: Maybe Andy T. works.
1: Yeah, just shorten that down.
0: And, I, you know, we run into them when we go to Helena and see them all over, Andy and Nick. Well, they've put together a great CD, and as I was telling you earlier off air, I had about a 40-minute conversation with Anson Funderburg the other day, and he's really high on this CD and his Four Jacks record and doing real well, doing good. So.
1: Yes. And right before that, James Harmon singing a little Walter song, It's Too Late, Brother. And that is featured on a CD that came out on Blind Pig Records called Remembering Little Walter. And there are five different harmonica players featured on here. Mark Hummel, I think he put it all together, along with James Harmon we just heard there, Charlie Musselwhite, Billy Boy Arnold, and Sugar Ray Norcia. And if you like harmonica, man, you'll like this CD, Remembering Little Walter on Blind Pig Records.
0: Good stuff. That was a swinging tune right there, wasn't it?
1: That was.
0: And then we heard back-to-back from Daryl Newlich, Going Back to Dallas. That's from his CD of the same name. If you listen to that, it sure sounds like a Sonny Boy vein there. And he nails it pretty good, talking about going back to see a friend of his that was not doing too well. So it's a meaning to Daryl, I'm sure, on that. And then we heard Daryl singing with James Cotton, He Was There. You can't make that stuff up. James Cotton was there.
1: James Cotton walked out the door, and he didn't drive that truck no more. He went to Chicago. Yeah. And there's a great story, of course, when James first meets Muddy Water for the first time and didn't believe it was him.
0: Oh, yeah.
1: Had never seen a picture of him, I guess, and wasn't convinced until he was on the stage that night, and out comes Muddy Waters.
0: Well, it's like if you hear the story of Buddy Guy first meeting Muddy Waters also.
1: Yeah, yeah.
0: You heard that story. You know, he was a little guy. He was hungry, and he looked at him, and he said, My name is Muddy Waters. And he says, Well, if you're Muddy Waters, I'm full.
1: Yeah,
0: you know, I'm not hungry anymore.
1: I ain't hungry
0: if you're Muddy
1: no
0: Waters,
1: more.
0: I'm all right.
1: All right, well, that catches us up here on the music we've just been playing. One of the most famous songs in the blues is It Hurts Me Too, and gosh, who hasn't done a cover of that song? Well, if you ask a lot of people who did that originally, they would say, well, that was Elmore James, It Hurts Me Too. But the truth is, Elmore James had borrowed that from Tampa Red, Hudson Whitaker. Because in 1949, Hudson Whitaker, Tampa Red, recorded When Things Go Wrong With You, the original title. And by 1949, Tampa Red was still cranking out songs and recording prolifically. But his day was passing. He was still playing the kazoo, oblivious to the fact that everyone else was using the tenor sax. His sell-by date might have been approaching, but this song was a jewel. So we're going to hear the original with Tampa Red, When Things Go Wrong With You, and then we'll hear what everybody thinks is the original, Elmore James, It Hurts Me Too.

0: Alpha, wedded husband. Well, do you? Gone, girl. Take the blues by his hand. I now pronounce y'all dead. Blues. You may kiss the blues.
1: I said I'm married.
0: Indeed.
1: Married to the blues. I said I'm married.

0: Dr. Dobro has just determined that's the best R.L. Burnside he's ever heard right there.
1: You could have fooled me that that was R.L. Burnside. You couldn't mistake his voice, but all that guitar work in there, like it was Derek Trucks guest guitaring on that final solo there. But that was indeed R.L. Burnside, Everything Is Broken.
0: You know, we've all been through periods of time where things around the house, they just break, break, break, or whether it be a car or whatever it is. Man, I don't like stuff that doesn't work.
1: Yeah, comes in threes.
0: They come in clusters for sure. Well, that was a CD. It's Tangled Up in the Blues, Songs of Bob Dylan, but it was an old House of the Blues label. But that was R.L. Burnside doing that.
1: Yes,
0: that was
1: indeed.
0: Cool.
1: And right before that, Long Tall Deb Landolt, and she's Married to the Blues. And that bass-voiced preacher in there that was performing the ceremony, that was Big Lou Johnson.
0: And then we heard, before Long Tall Deb, we heard Canned Heat. And that's a song called Stranger. I love that. I love those drums now. That changes tempos there, but that's a later version of Canned Heat, a more recent version, I think 1998, but... You know, we all remember Canned Heat from the mid-60s and going up the country and things like that, but they're still out there cooking right now. They're still heating up.
1: They are. Then we did two in a row there, the same song, different title, but the same song, just illustrating that, it was Tampa Red 1949 that did When Things Go Wrong With You, and then Elmore James redid it as It Hurts Me Too, and now everybody's got a version of it. It's a great song, no two ways about that.
0: Mm-hmm.
1: All right, well, that catches us up, but, you know, the hour's winding down, but we're not done yet. Let's hear one from Too Slim and the Tail Draggers, back when they lived in they lived in Spokane, Washington. This is called Blues for Ebb.

Yeah, Too Slim and the Tail Draggers, Blues for Ebb. Well, the Friends of the Blues radio show is produced at the studios of WKCC 91.1 FM at Kankakee Community College in Kankakee, Illinois. 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I'm Dr. Sky Dobro, and for Shuffle Shoes, always remember, if you are listening, you are a friend of the blues. All right, well, we're going to leave you here with some Rick Holmstrom to finish out this hour. Fooled ya.

0: When musician and songwriter Sal Geloso moved to New Orleans, he did not have a plan.
1: I was running away from everything, and I didn't want anything to kind of pin me down. I needed to just wander and figure some things out.
0: He ended up finding his band, Sally Baby's Silver Dollars, and they perform live on the next World Cafe.
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0: Matt the Cat's gonna show you what was on the juke in the back.
1: Lord have mercy, baby. We're getting the feeling from the floor to the ceiling, making the walls shake like an earthquake, and spinning those platters and making them splatter like pancake batter.
2: Ooh!
1: Matt the Cat back on your scene with my 78 RPM record machine, presenting another Juke in the Back show. You know what it is, baby. The soul that came before rock and roll. 1940s and 50s rhythm and blues. This week, we continue our series on Imperial Records. We're already up to part 4 in our multi-part series. We ended part 3, concluding the year 1952. So here in part 4, we're going to cover the entire year of 1953. Imperial Records released a lot of great stuff in 1953, but the king of them all, y'all, was Fats Domino. He was the one producing the big hits in 53. He had 4 charting records that year. One of them went to number 2. But even though these other cats weren't charting, we still got some great records from T-Bone Walker, Smiley Lewis, Little Son Jackson, the debut releases for Bobby Mitchell and the Toppers, and also some fantabulous down-home blues. And baby, you're going to hear them all this week on the Juke in the Back as we present part 4 of the Imperial Records story, 1953. Let's begin this week's episode with a Fats Domino record that was released at the very end of 52. It was recorded long before that, in January of 52, during the time in which Dave Bartholomew had left the label. Fats was working with Al Young, co-writing songs with him, and Young was producing his records, basically filling in and doing all the stuff that Dave Bartholomew used to do. In April of 52, Bartholomew returned to Imperial Records and took up his old duties as talent scout, New Orleans A&R man, band leader, trumpeter, songwriter. But as I said, this was during the period that Dave was working for Specialty Records and recording for King Records. So Al Young produced this one, and it's a real bluesy number called How Long. It entered the chart in December and remained on the chart for only 1 week. So it entered the chart at number 9 and then fell off. It's a cool song and a great way to begin this week's Juke in the Back. Here's Fats Domino with How Long.
2: How long?

0: Oh, the great Archibald with great big eyes. I'm a little worried about this woman, though. She's got great big eyes and great big thighs. I hope it all evens out. It sounds like she's balanced, but those eyes must have been something. That was recorded at Archibald's final session for Imperial Records from September of 52 with Bartholomew's band. Herb Hardesty is playing that nice tenor solo. And after this session, Archibald didn't just disappear. He played around the New Orleans clubs for many years following. He just didn't make any more records. We lost him in 1973 at the age of 56. Okay, so I couldn't locate much information on this next cat. He went by the name Little Willie Gibson. And this record I'm going to play came from the only session on him that I could find. Recorded with Dave Bartholomew's band in January of 53. Gibson was a New Orleans native. And this is a cool tune. But as far as I can tell, he was never heard from again. So cats and kittens, put your ears a little closer to your radios. Here's Little Willie Gibson talking about Brother Bill.
1: Well, have you heard the news about the party we had last night?
2: Oh, boy.

she got off in another town. They say she met a fella about 6 feet two. He wasn't too much to look at, but he sure knew just what to do. 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

T-Bone Walker with a fantabulous recording, Railroad Station Blues, recorded on March 20th of 53. Guess where? Down in the Crescent City. Lou Chud sent him from Los Angeles down to New Orleans to record with Dave Bartholomew. What a great idea. And some pretty stellar records came out of those sessions. They feature T-Bone on guitar, Bartholomew on trumpet, Wendell Ducange on alto, Lee Allen on tenor, Herb Hardesty on barry sax, Walter Nelson on guitar, Frank Fields on bass, and Cornelius Coleman on the tubs. We're not sure who was playing piano on that session. Up next is a guy who I like to think of as the unsung hero of this Imperial Records series. It's Little Son Jackson. The poor guy's only hit record came off the Gold Star label in 48. It was Freedom Train Blues. But man, he cut some stellar singles for Imperial, and a lot of them too. Lou Chud must have really believed in Son Jackson because he had many, many sessions with him. This one continues our train theme with Freight Train Blues. It features that strong, distinctive piano line played by Boston Smith. J.S. Anderson's on tenor, Booker T. Everhart on bass, and Bebop McKinley's on the skins. Here's Lil Son Jackson with Imperial No. 5229 and Freight Train Blues.

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1: These are the real roots of rock and roll. You couldn't hear them on the jukebox in the front. But Matt the Cat's playing them on the Juke in the Back.

Cats is back and finger popping with Imperial number 5231. Go into the river, gonna jump overboard and drown, baby. Recorded with Dave Bartholomew's band in January of 53. It entered the rhythm and blues charts in April and peaked at number 2 in May. But here's the killer, baby. It stayed on the charts for 14 weeks. So it continued to sell. In fact, it sold more than 1 million copies, but failed to hit number 1. Now, I'm at the Cat, and you're digging on part 4 of the Imperial record story on this week's Juke in the Back. Imperial, a great Los Angeles-based label owned by Lou Chudd. But during this time, most of Imperial's big singles were coming out of New Orleans, thanks to the talent scout and producer Dave Bartholomew. His band can be heard on this next record from Smiley Lewis, called Big Mamou. They cut this one in February of 53, and Lee Allen is blowing that mean tenor sax. Edward Frank is on piano, and the great Earl Palmer is laying down that beat. Here's an interesting little tidbit. The vocal group backing him up on this record is the Toppers, as in Bobby Mitchell and the Toppers. And they would start recording on their own, well, momentarily. You'll just have to drop another nickel in the juke if you want to hear one of their records. But right now, it's Overton Lemons, better known to the world as Smiley Lewis, with Big

Bobby Mitchell and the Toppers and their debut single for Imperial Records, coming off their debut session for the label, I'm Crying. That was written by Lloyd Belair, who was a group member. He sang tenor. Bobby Mitchell, of course, on lead. And Dave Bartholomew's group backing him up. That very first session for Bobby Mitchell and the Toppers was held on the 9th of February, 1953. Bartholomew discovered him, got him signed to Imperial, and Bobby Mitchell stayed on the label for quite some time, going solo in 56, and his only charting record was Try Rock and Roll. By 1960, he was off Imperial and on local New Orleans label, Ron Records. Mitchell was born in the Algiers section of New Orleans in August of 1935, and he passed away 53 years later in March of 89. We will definitely hear more from Bobby Mitchell and the Toppers as this Imperial Records series goes on right here on your source for 1940s and 50s rhythm and blues, The Juke in the Back. But now, man, it's time to bring Fats back. Please Don't Leave Me was recorded on April 18th of 53. Released in June, it hit the chart on July 25th and rose to number 3. This record also spent 14 weeks on the charts, so it was a solid seller. And Fats Domino is the only one to get songwriter credit on this song, Please Don't Leave Me. Remember, Lou Chudd, Imperial record owner, did not put his name on the records, as some of the other label owners did quite often, or disc jockeys did. At least Chudd did not take a slice of the songwriting credit. And in the dirty business of selling records, that's saying something. Up now, Fats Domino with Please Don't Leave.

band that is pure New Orleans rhythm and blues, Rose Mitchell, with the original version of I'm Slippin' In, written by Dave Bartholomew and recorded in May of 1953. Of course, Bartholomew would have the Spiders record that one in 54, and it would make the charts, topping out at number 6. I suspect we'll be hearing their version of I'm Slippin' In on next week's program. Rose Mitchell only recorded 4 songs for Imperial, and I couldn't find anything else on her. Now let's switch it up a little bit. We go from that New Orleans rhythm and blues sound to a little bit of gut bucket blues from Texas. I mean, this is really Texas. It was recorded in Houston on May 27th of 53. And get this, Lightning Hopkins is playing guitar with Buster Pickens on piano. Oh, baby, you're going to dig this one. J.D. Edwards with Cry.

Now it's time for the Great 78, where we take a thick piece of shellac and hearken back to a time when 78 RPM records were king. Since we're featuring Imperial Records this week, I'd like to bring back T-Bone Walker for a unique, different-sounding record. He's back in Los Angeles, recording this one probably on November 6th of 53, with a big band, and it's real jazzy and kind of mixes up T-Bone's style a little bit. And it's this week's Great 78. T-Bone Walker, I'll always be in love with...

Domino with his fourth and final charting record from 1953 and Rosemary. He recorded that on June 1st of 53, and that was the second time he had recorded it. He cut it first at his previous session. Rosemary hit number 10 in the fall of 53. I'm at the Cat, and we're digging 1953 as it relates to the Rhythm and Blues records released on Imperial Records. This is part 4 of our Imperial Records story. And up next, we have a vocal group from the Roxbury section of Boston. The Love Notes. They made one record for Imperial and then moved on to Riviera, Rainbow, and Hub. Don't confuse these Love Notes for the Love Notes that were from Manhattan and recorded United for the Holiday label in 57. Different group. These Roxbury Cats feature Teddy Santos on lead. Here are the Love Notes with the beautiful Surrender Your Heart.

One Friday morning, Bobby Mitchell and the Toppers from their second session for Imperial Records held in May of 53. It was their second single release, Imperial 5250. Before that, another record that was probably recorded with Dave Bartholomew's band, Jesse Allen and Audrey Walker, with Gonna Tell My Mama. It was recorded in September of 53, and we know who Jesse Allen was. He had already made a few records for Aladdin, Coral, and Bayou. But who was Audrey Walker? All I could find on her was this one session with Jesse Allen. She kind of has a little bit of Shirley Goodman in her voice. And I'm afraid Audrey Walker might remain a mystery. But I'll keep digging, cats and kittens, because I'm at the Cat, your furry leader, and I just don't stop. I keep on grinning and I keep those records spinning. And we're going to do that next week when we continue with part 5 of the Imperial Records story. We will focus on the year 1954. Rhythm and blues starts turning into rock and roll in 54, and we'll hear how Imperial Records handles that. Until next time, remember, soul, it's a feeling, and you get that feeling each week when you tune into your source for 1940s and 50s rhythm and blues, right here on the Juke in the Back. Gonna close it down with one more, baby. One by Boogie Bill Webb. He was from Mississippi and recorded in New Orleans in May of 53. He only recorded one single for Imperial, but played the New Orleans clubs throughout the rest of the 50s until he was rediscovered in the 1960s and 70s. So let's go out with Boogie Bill Webb and I Ain't For It. I'll catch you on the flip side next week, cats and kittens. Have a wonderful week, everybody. Bye-bye.

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Thanks for dropping by. Feel free to let Matt the Cat know if you dug the show. 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For more information, please visit jukeinthebeck.org. I'm Miss Rosie. See you next time on the Juke in the Back.

0: This week on This American Life, Julia's neighbors terrorized her family for years. They shut out the lights in front of their house, burned obscenities into their lawn, and they had this lawyer.
1: And he said, "They're lying, Judge. They're all lying. Even the little girl, she's lying too."
0: And when Julia's family finally gets the upper hand, they have to decide how to use their power. Because like Spidey says, with great power, you know.
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1: A Memphis original through and through. A complete concert of compositions written exclusively for this unique instrument, the first of its kind.
0: Mellotron Variations features the talent of Robbie Grant, Jonathan Kirksey, John Medeski, and Pat Sansone.
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1: For more information on Mellotron Variations, just follow them on social media. 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It's an audiovisual experience that must be experienced live.
0: Right. 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Trust me when I say you have to hear and see this show. The highlights you heard earlier, they're just the tip of the iceberg, and a full album release of the concert is in the works. So be on the lookout for that. 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
0: 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I'm Pat Mitchell-Worley.
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0: When musician and songwriter Sal Geloso moved to New Orleans, he did not have a plan.
1: And I was running away from everything, and I didn't want anything to kind of pin me down. I needed to just wander and figure some things out.
0: When he got there, he found a community of musicians, and he formed his band, Sally Baby's Silver Dollars. Coming up, you'll hear them perform, and Sal talks about how his wanderlust inspired this song, Souvenir.
1: You gather a lot of different things on the road, you know. Some of them are actual souvenirs, but I think the greatest souvenirs are, you know, the memories we hold.
0: We have a chat, and Sally Baby's Silver Dollars perform live today. I'm Raina Duras. This is World Cafe.
2: Now you could tell by the look in my eye.
0: And this is a song that I'm somehow still just as excited to hear as I was when it came out back in 2014. It's The War on Drugs, Red Eyes.

This is World Cafe. I'm Raina Duris. Picture a crowded bar in New Orleans. It is hot, it is humid, and crammed up on a tiny stage is a band. There are horns, drums, a stand-up bass, and at the front, a long-haired singer singing his heart out and telling stories. That's where you're headed today in this session from Sally Baby's Silver Dollars. That captivating front person is Salvatore Geloso, a wandering soul who found a home in New Orleans where he started out busking and where he fell in love with the region's music, culture, and history. Coming up, the band performs live and Sal talks about how they came together and about the big break they got after entering the NPR Music Tiny Desk Contest, which led to a legit Tiny Desk concert earlier this year. To kick things off, here's Sally Baby's Silver Dollars performing their song, Birds, in front of a live audience for World Cafe.

0: Fly for World Cafe. Sally, baby, silver dollars with birds. I'm Rena Duras. Welcome to the World Cafe, everyone.
1: Well, thank you for having us here. Thank you.
0: Yes. Sal Geloso, we're going to start with you. You're the one who started this band. You're originally from New York.
1: Mm-hmm.
0: What took you to New Orleans?
1: I feel like a destiny. Because it was never like a plan of mine. I'm terrible at making plans. Even, I think this is the second set list I've ever made in my life.
0: Thank you for doing that for us.
1: You know, I try to make everybody happy. Do the best I can. But yeah, I never planned on being down there. It just kind of happened. That's why I say it was fate.
0: Could you tell us a bit about those early days when you arrived in New Orleans?
1: I was trying to escape my life, and I was running away from everything, and I didn't want anything to kind of pin me down. I needed to just wander and figure some things out. So New Orleans is an interesting place to try to figure things out because there's a lot of distractions. And I was a houseless person. I lived on the streets and I drank. And somehow I found out that I could play music and make some money. And that kind of began my love for New Orleans music.
0: I know eventually one of the people that you found is Zach Valentine, who's playing bass back there. And this band that we see here really started when you connected with Zach, right?
1: Yes, this Silver Dollars band began pretty much after the pandemic. You know, I'm a little, I could be a little extra sometimes. And when I get mad, I let everybody know. And so I don't know what I was upset about that day. You know, there's always something to be upset about. But I was sitting on the corner at one of my favorite cafes. I'm very much a connoisseur of a good cafe, but there's not many left in the world, in my opinion. I feel like a true cafe, a true place where you could sit down and just be able to let it out and see who strikes it up with you. But I had seen Valentine around. You know, he had been coming through and coming to some of the gigs. He just happened to be at the cafe one day when somebody asked me a question like, Sally, baby, would you ever get a band back together again? And I was like, oh, no, I wouldn't. I wouldn't. After all this, after the pandemic, no, I just want to play alone. I don't want to ever be in a band again. I'm not going to mess with any of that. The only way I would do that is if I found a bass player that would deal with all my nonsense, that would put up with all my crap, and that would help me get this band together. But I don't know who's crazy enough to do it. He literally stood up. Literally stood up, and he says, I am your guy. And I said, are you sure? Give me your number. Come over at this time. And I'm going to sit and I'm just going to dump everything out of my brain. And if you could stand the fire, I might call you again. And he did. I didn't scare him off.
0: If you're just joining us, I'm speaking with Sally Baby Silver Dollars on World Cafe. You've put out your debut self-titled EP. And the next song you're going to play for us is the first track on that EP.
1: Mm-hmm.
0: Tell us about The Fool before we hear it.
1: The Fool. Oh, I feel like... I myself am just, I feel like at times, a silly little fool leaping into the unknown. My ode for the unlikely ones that are able to bring forth much change because they just operate very differently. And that card in the deck, I feel like is always a good one when it comes up for me. I'm like, all right, I'm about to go on a trip. I'm about to go start something new. The Fool is coming out.
0: Well, let's do it. Live for World Cafe, Sally Baby Silver Dollars, The Fool.

Performed live for World Cafe, The Fool from Sally Baby's Silver Dollars. It's from the band's self-titled debut EP. In a minute, Sal talks about how the NPR Music Tiny Desk changed everything for the band. That's next on World Cafe.

0: Welcome back to World Cafe. I'm Raina Duras, and today is a session with Sally Baby Silver Dollars recorded in front of a live audience. I was talking with front person Sal Geloso. There are folks listening right now who may know you from your NPR Tiny Desk concert earlier this year, but I want to go back to how that happened. In 2024, you entered the Tiny Desk contest, and you had to record a video of the band performing with a desk. You guys brought a table outside in front of your house, I think, and it was on the curb. What can you tell us about that day and recording that video?
1: Well, it was kind of last minute. I think that was the day before the deadline. That's like totally my style. Like, oh man, all right. Like, let's. And so it kind of just happened, spur of the moment. But Zach was like, all right, I'm going to bring all these mics and get all the things together and hauled it down to my house. We're in front of my little spot in the Ninth Ward. And it was just kind of funny how it all came to be, because I didn't think that it would create such a stir on the block, but it did. And it kind of thwarted our plans a little bit, because the video came out great. It was a vibe, but that became a disqualifying factor in the fine print. You're not supposed to get other people in the shot, but you know, I'm in my own little world. I had no clue.
0: Yeah, you had neighbors coming over to like check it out. You can see them in the background.
1: Yeah, everybody came out on the block. Everybody was like, "What is happening over here?" I'm like, we gotta see what's going on.
0: So you were runners up in that contest that year, even though you technically
1: silver medal.
0: Yeah, perfect. Exactly. It's what you wanted the whole time. But you really caught the attention of the judges. They brought you back for a legit Tiny Desk concert. What was your experience like playing the Tiny Desk?
1: It was so surreal. I said, we actually made it here. But I liked that we had, the way we made it was kind of like a strange little zigzag getting there. So I was really glad they brought us on. And I feel like that was a really spectacular way to start the year. I feel like it's definitely put a lot of wind in our sails now to keep bringing this music outside of the city.
0: On World Cafe today, it's Sally Baby Silver Dollars. We've got more to talk about. We'll come back in a minute, but let's get back to some music. The next song you're going to perform for us is called Taxman. Where'd this song come from?
1: I played this one with one of my little traveling partners from way back when. I think maybe it was 2009. I feel like shortly after I first found my way, down to New Orleans, I ended up going out west and made a bunch of friends out there that I played music with. And we absorbed into our little roving bands. I was maybe like 19 at the 20 at the time. And there was like this young fellow, I think Thaddeus was like 16 or 17, and he ran away from home, and he was playing this song on his mandolin, and we all loved it so much, and we were like, come join our band and come travel with us. And so it's one that I've played for a long time. A lot of the street bands, a lot of my other little peers would play this tune, but it's like many of the songs that were written by friends has kind of transformed over the years, but the message still remains the same.
0: Here is Sally Baby Silver Dollars, Taxman, live for the World Cafe.

0: On World Cafe, I'm Raina Duris. My guests today are Sally Baby Silver Dollars. You just heard them performing live, and I'm chatting with the front person of the band, Sal Geloso. What kind of New Orleans musical traditions are important to you to carry on in your music and when you're playing shows?
1: There's such a storytelling aspect of New Orleans music. I think one of my greatest New Orleans inspirations is Danny Barker, that made a life in music. He came up north and up to New York, but, you know, he came back home to New Orleans, and I feel like really helped preserve the culture by telling the stories, because he grew up in the French quarters, and Danny Barker was from a Creole of color family, had a knowledge of Louisiana Creole language and a lot of the carnival traditions that existed in that community in the Sixth Ward and the Seventh Ward, and really passed it down to a lot of musicians who now are in their 70s and 80s. They're playing at Preservation Hall, and they're the ones that are, you know, keeping that story alive in that direct way. Artists like Don Vappy and Dr. Michael Wyatt, Greg Stafford, they're all kind of the disciples of Danny Barker. So I feel like that's an important element of it all, because you got some killer musicians in town. And I say, you know, I ain't messing with all that, but, you know, you got to find your angle on it all. And I say, you know, that's what I'm good at is tell. I could keep talking all day, especially if I have coffee.
0: On World Cafe, I'm talking to Sally Baby Silver Dollars. If people are in New Orleans, I think usually on Thursday nights they can see you at BJ's Lounge. Is that right?
1: Usually a couple times a month.
0: Because I know the last song that you're going to play for us, it's from the new EP, and I know you've played it at BJ's before. Mm-hmm. Tell us about Souvenir.
1: Being a traveler and wandering around a lot, I feel like, you know, you gather a lot of different things on the road, you know. Some of them are actual souvenirs, but I think the greatest souvenirs are, you know, the memories we hold. I feel like, you know, so much of my life, I just did all the things I wanted to do. So I don't live with a lot of regret, luckily, you know. And so I feel like all my souvenirs are all the things that I've been able to share with people that hold significance.
0: On World Cafe, this is Sally Baby Silver Dollars Souvenir. Thank you.

Sally Baby Silver Dollars performing Souvenir for a live World Cafe audience. You can find that song on the band's debut self-titled EP. Big thank you to Sally Baby Silver Dollars for being on the show today. It was so much fun. I'm Raina Duras, back in a moment with more World Cafe.

Before that quick break here on World Cafe, you heard a session with Sally Baby Silver Dollars. That was recorded in front of a live World Cafe audience, and it's such a treat to actually see them on stage. You can really see how much they admire each other as musicians. The solos are so good. 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That's just one reason to subscribe to our YouTube. Here's Tracy Chapman now. Give me one reason.

0: Shake it out. Florence and the Machine wrapping up this hour of World Cafe. Thanks again to Sally Baby Silver Dollars for the session this hour. And thanks to World Cafe producer Miguel Perez for his work on it. Also, shout out to all of our affiliate stations across the country who bring this show to you and our entire World Cafe team. We make this show at WXPN at the University of Pennsylvania in Philadelphia. My name is Raina Duris. 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
2: 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Luckily, no one was nearby this time, but scientists say melting glaciers are making big catastrophic events like this more likely.
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0: something, another song, or another artist, but you can't quite put your finger on what it is. Coming up, I'll tell you what it might be that's ringing that bell, and you'll hear that new song from Charlie Crockett in its entirety. You'll also hear from this new band, Florence Road. I'll tell you which artist was a big influence on them. That's later this hour, plus new music from Arlo Parks. And Courtney Barnett.
1: Oh my God, just one thing at a time. Don't get why it's so hard to find.
0: All those tunes and more on the way. I'm Raina Duris. This is World Cafe. Right now, here's Elton John, Mona Lisa's, and Mad Hatters.

You are listening to World Cafe. I'm your host, Raina Duris. Charlie Crockett is a cowboy hat wearing Texas troubadour, but he's said many times that Bill Withers is a major influence on him. And maybe you can hear that yourself in this new song from Charlie. First, to refresh your memory, I'll play you some of Bill Withers' Use Me. Okay, now that you've got that fresh in your mind, listen for some similarities in this one. Charlie Crockett, Kentucky Too Long.

Hey, I'm Raina. It is time for some World Cafe performances on Live from the Archives. This June, Billy Bragg is heading out on tour in North America, and you may agree with everything going on in the world, a Billy Bragg tour might be exactly what we need right now. So whether you can make it out to one of his concerts or not, you can experience a bit of Billy Bragg live right now from one of his many, many visits to this show. This is Billy Bragg, Accident Waiting to Happen, recorded for World Cafe.

That song is Flake, performed by Jack Johnson for World Cafe. Before that, you heard Billy Bragg doing Accident Waiting to Happen. Both of those tracks from The Vault for Alive from the Archives today. A new song for you now, and if you've been feeling overwhelmed lately, you may relate to Courtney Barnett's request for Just One Thing at a Time. That's the name of this one on World Cafe.

geese with 100 horses, which would probably be too many horses for Courtney Barnett. You just heard her before that with One Thing at a Time from her new album, Creature of Habit. A new band of lifelong friends in a minute on World Cafe.

0: Raina Duras with you here on World Cafe. Your next band is a new one from Ireland. They're called Florence Road, and they've been playing together since they were kids. The first time they ever played a show together was at their school Christmas concert, where they covered this Billie Eilish song, Happier Than Ever.
1: When

And when you listen to this next song from Florence Road, you may be able to hear a bit of Billy's influence. And you can hear how playing together from such a young age has gotten them to a place where their voices and harmonies work so well together. This is called Rabbits Can Swim, Florence Road on World Cafe.

0: Snail Mail, Dead End. And appropriately, that is the last song on this episode of World Cafe, but it's not really a dead end. You can find us anytime on social media at World Cafe. Lots of pictures and clips there. And you can leave comments, which I promise I do read. So please be nice. We produce this show at WXPN at the University of Pennsylvania in Philadelphia. My name is Raina Duras. 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
2: 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Coming up, Juliana Riolino plays songs from Echo in the Dust in a mini concert on the Next World Cafe.
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Good morning. It is 6:05. This is Santos Bonacci. -42 degrees in Kodiak this morning. It is rainy, foggy, misty, and breezy. At the airport, they show east wind steady at 23 miles per hour, gusting to 31, and they are down to 4 miles of visibility. The Weather Service is calling for rain until 10 a.m., followed by scattered showers, mainly between 10 a.m. and 4 p.m., high near 48 today with southeast winds 5 to 15 gusting to 20. Scattered showers overnight tonight, mainly after 10 p.m., with increasing clouds, low of 40, south winds to 10. And showers are likely tomorrow, mainly before 1 p.m., otherwise mostly cloudy skies tomorrow with a high near 46, southeast winds 5 or 10. Look for showers for Thursday. Showers are likely on Friday too, Saturday, Sunday, and Monday as well. Mariners, be aware we have a small craft advisory today for Marmot Island. Just hit Kanak out to 15 miles south 20, becoming south 15 tonight. 9-foot seas today, coming down to 7 feet tonight. For tomorrow on our east side, southeast 15, seas at 6 feet. Over in the Shelikof Strait, southeast 20 this morning, becoming variable 10 later on. 4-foot seas subsiding to 2 feet this afternoon. And for tonight, variable 10 with 2-foot seas. For tomorrow, variable 10 with 3-foot seas.

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1: Good morning, I'm Tom Bailey at the BBC. Several ministers have resigned from the British government as pressure mounts on Prime Minister Keir Starmer to stand down. A government source has told the BBC that Sir Keir refused to discuss his leadership or poor recent election results during a cabinet meeting today. Several colleagues have their

This is Oscar Lopez. Forty-two degrees in Kodiak this morning with a light rain and a rather heavy foggy mist at the airport. They indicate they have east winds at 15 miles per hour and 2.5 miles of visibility. The Weather Service is calling for a chance of rain now before 10 a.m., then scattered showers for the rest of the day, or at least until 4 p.m. Cloudy skies today will gradually become mostly sunny with a high near 48, southeast winds 5 or 10. For tonight, scattered showers, increasing clouds, and a low of about 40, south winds to 10. And for tomorrow, mostly cloudy, a few showers, mainly before 1 in the afternoon, southeast winds 5 or 10. They are calling for a likelihood of showers for Thursday, Friday, Saturday, Sunday, and Monday. Mariners, here's your weather forecast for Marmot Island to Sitkanak out to 15 nautical miles. Small craft advisory today, south 20 becoming south 15 tonight, 9-foot seas coming down to 7 feet tonight. For tomorrow, southeast 15 and seas at 6 feet. Over in the Shelikof Strait, southeast 20 this morning becoming variable 10, 4-foot seas subsiding to 2 feet this afternoon, variable 10 tonight with 2-foot seas, and variable 10 tomorrow with seas at 3 feet in the Shelikof Strait.

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2: It's time for the KMXT Morning News. I'm Terry Haynes. The U.S. Marine Corps doesn't have a big presence in Alaska, but that presence is expanding. Here's retired Marine U.S. Senator Dan Sullivan.
3: This is something that the Marine Corps, Alaska, we've all been working on for a long, long time, and it's really exciting.
2: The Corps announced two new initiatives last week that will bring more Marines north to Alaska, some on a rotating basis and others more permanently. It is still unclear so far how many personnel would be included in the plan. Sullivan spoke of it as a first step.
3: The new unit that will be coming, the Anglico unit, it's not a big unit, but it's a start.
2: Anglico stands for Air Naval Gunfire Liaison Company. Its role is to coordinate with non-Marine forces to support military strikes. Sullivan used to command the 6th Anglico, part of which will be setting up at J-Bear in the next fiscal year. The two new units are a permanent detachment of Marine reservists at Joint Base Elmendorf-Richardson and a rotational planning force for Arctic exercises. Sullivan made the announcement in Fairbanks with a Marine Lieutenant General at his side. Sullivan has advocated for expanding military units of all types in Alaska, but he's especially fond of the Marine Corps, in which he served as a reservist until 2024. Sullivan was an active duty Marine from 1993 to 1997. As Marine Captain Stephen Keenan explained it, it'll be a permanent detachment of Marine reservists. The Marine Corps' new rotational force is intended to support Marines participating in joint military exercises in Alaska. Keenan says it will be an advanced team to help set up training before other Marines arrive and coordinate during exercises.
4: Somebody who's dedicated to planning and getting integrated with the joint force is the real value that provides, that extra structure behind the exercise planning and exercise involvement we were already doing.
2: Some 350 Marines were part of this year's Arctic Edge exercise. Voters packed the Wilda Marston Theater in Anchorage on Saturday to hear two challengers to Republican Congressman Nick Begich. Organizers billed it as a congressional town hall intended to encourage a civil discussion between the candidates. For the most part, Democrat Matt Schultz and independent candidate Bill Hill found this easy to do. Both men hold similar views. Their main differences seem to be rooted in their life experiences and campaign styles. Schultz is a Presbyterian minister from Anchorage.
5: I've been proud to stand with my friend here and say we're going to run a campaign that's not throwing stones at each other. We are going to exemplify the kindness that Donald Trump mocks. We are going to live our lives by the one principle that I have lived by my entire life, that is in the Hebrew scriptures and the Christian scriptures, but is also adhered to by every major religion in the world and atheists also: love your neighbor.
2: Hill is a fisherman and a retired school superintendent from Bristol Bay.
6: I started out in Coconock, a village of just over 100 people. And if you think about a bush frontier upbringing, it was all of that. It was hunting, fishing, trapping, no radio, no TV, just a lot of hard work of chopping wood, packing water. We did a lot of great things as a family. When I was a sophomore, we moved to Naknek, and that's been my home for most of my life. I've done a lot of things in life, but commercial fishing has been a mainstay.
2: Most of the questions came from the public, submitted in advance. Out of about 50 responses, climate change emerged as a dominant theme. Bill Hill says Alaska is already facing the consequences and Congress needs to act.
6: We're the leading case for climate change. We're, I think, at 4 times the rate of anywhere else in the world. And we need to start preparing for that. Your person in Congress needs to be on time with funding for disasters like those that happened this last fall. But also, we need to be using science and information and discussions with the people who live on the ground to figure out how to plan for climate change.
2: Matt Schultz says Democrats and Republicans approach the issue very differently.
5: Now, the sense that I'm getting from the Republican Party is that they see protection of people in harm's way as a burden that they don't want to bear. It's a hassle. It's a pain in their neck. Instead of seeing it, what I see it as, which is a sacred duty, it is our honor to protect people in harm's way. And that means all of the science ahead of time to get those good predictions in and taking care of them after the fact.
2: Alaska March On, Alaska Forward, and Native Movement hosted the event. The League of Women's Voters was also a co-sponsor. Organizers say they invited Republican Nick Begich to the forum more than 6 months ago. The campaign declined, but did say it might consider an invitation after the primary election. 3 other contenders were not invited because organizers say they are not actively campaigning. During the August primary, voters can select only one candidate. In the November general election, voters will be able to rank their choices. State lawmakers pressed pause on a bill that would have imposed a toll on oil and gas vehicles using the Dalton Highway last week. The Alaska Beacon reports that Alaska Department of Transportation and Public Facilities invests about $16.5 million in maintenance on the Dalton Highway annually. The legislation proposes a toll on 2 miles of the highway near Dead Horse for vehicles transporting personnel or goods for oil and gas companies. State lawmakers heard opposition from members of the trucking, oil, and gas industries during a committee meeting on Thursday. At the beginning of May, the Skagway Traditional Council celebrated a milestone, opening a space dedicated to learning about its indigenous culture. It's a gathering place for locals and an opportunity for tourists to dig deeper into Skagway history. KHNS reporter Melinda Munson has more.
0: Tourists who visit Skagway can ride the train, pan for gold, and go mushing. And now, they can learn about its native people from the perspective of the local tribe. The Skagway Traditional Council, or STC, purchased the former Skagway Sculpture Garden in 2024. Now called the Skagway Cultural Garden, the property has live weaving demonstrations, artifact exhibits, and an interactive eagle experience. There's a coffee bar and a gift shop with a focus on the traditional. Cy Dennis grew up in Skagway. His family is originally from Haines. They crossed the Lynn Canal when the fishing dwindled. Dennis says he's not much of a public speaker, but he made an exception for the opening of the cultural garden. It was well attended and noisy with excitement.
7: I hardly ever speak in front of people, but STC, for what they're doing and for what they're teaching people about our culture, you know, it's keeping it alive in Skagway. And going to that opening, you know, just seeing what STC has done and accomplished during the time they've been here, it was a good feeling.
0: Dennis says that when his kids were growing up, there wasn't much access to Native culture education.
7: When they were going to school here in Skagway, they weren't teaching anything about thinkets and our culture.
0: Dennis's son became a formline artist. With the addition of the cultural garden, there is room for his son and other Native artists to exhibit and sell their work.
7: I see it as an opening for a lot of things for a lot of people, you know. I think it'd be good.
0: Skagway Traditional Council is different from a lot of other tribal governments. A mission school operated in the town from 1932 to 1959. That means children from tribes across the state were sometimes forced to attend the boarding school. As a result, STC is composed of members from several cultural groups, not just the Tlingit tribe. Andrew Byerly has been the vice president of the Skagway Traditional Council for 28 years. Originally from Juneau, he came to Skagway in 1954 to attend the mission school.
8: And I went to the Pius X mission till 1959 when it closed down.
0: It's an experience Byerly doesn't want to speak about publicly. For him, learning about his culture has been a lifelong journey.
8: Well, I knew about my culture a little bit, but not much.
0: For the grand opening, Byerly wore his regalia, a red and black robe with an eagle on the back. The robe was a gift from Haynes. It's particularly special in Skagway, where regalia is not often seen.
8: From what I understand, that I cannot make my own robe. And there was those three people that worked on it to finish it. And the eagle on the back is Jay Miller from Haynes. He's an artist, and I knew him because I played basketball with him and stuff.
0: Byerly has watched the council grow over the years. They now own housing, a tribal administration building, and a commercial garden. And he lists off all of the programs that STC has implemented to help the community. Scholarships, air quality monitoring, salmon in the classroom, food boxes and COVID testing during the pandemic, help with internet bills for low-income community members. The list is long.
8: We're here for our members, but we're also here for the community.
0: Judine Gordon is a member of the STC Board of Directors. She met a seasonal worker at the Cultural Gardens opening ceremony. Gordon says the woman is Native and was looking to connect with a local tribe. Gordon says she's grateful for such a beautiful gathering place.
9: It's a place for people from all walks of life to be able to go and breathe in the history of Skagway and the tribe. And it's open to everyone. We want everybody to come and enjoy it and take a moment to reflect and just breathe in.
0: Local artist Anne Marie Haskamp will be weaving a raven's tail robe at the garden 3 weeks of every month. For the first 3 weeks of May, she will be on site Tuesdays through Thursdays from 12:30 to 4:30 p.m. In Skagway, I'm Melinda Munson.
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10: Thawing permafrost in the Arctic. I'm Randy Simon, and this is Earthwise, a look at our changing environment. Permafrost is frozen ground, a mixture of soil, rock, sand, and ice that remains at or below 0 degrees Celsius for at least two consecutive years. Permafrost covers about a quarter of the landmass in the Northern Hemisphere, the majority of which can be found in northern Russia, Canada, Alaska, Iceland, and Scandinavia. As long as it stays frozen, it's no threat to the climate. But rising temperatures have driven widespread permafrost thaw since the late 20th century, with the rate accelerating in recent decades. To better understand the impacts of permafrost thaw, researchers at the University of Massachusetts Amherst analyzed a Wisconsin-sized area of Alaska's North Slope, where rivers drain into the Beaufort Sea. Using 44 years of high-resolution data, they found that the thaw season is lasting longer, river runoff is increasing, and more previously frozen carbon is being transported from land to sea. This increase in freshwater can disrupt ocean systems by interfering with sea ice formation, changing the salinity of coastal waters, and transporting carbon that can later be released into the atmosphere. The study, which was recently published in the journal Global Biogeochemical Cycles, also found that as temperatures rise, the soil's active layer, which freezes and thaws each year, is getting deeper. This allows more groundwater to flow into rivers and releases ancient organic material that had been frozen for thousands of years. These findings may help researchers better understand the far-reaching impacts of thawing permafrost across the Arctic, a region warming about three times faster than the rest of the planet. Earthwise is a production of WAMC. 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

0: hard, and I decided not to take that prognosis.
1: 2 years later, Stinson has beat the odds. The 5-year survival rate for pancreatic cancer is only 13%. That same survival rate for cancers overall has jumped to 70%, thanks to advances in immunotherapies, genetics, and AI imaging. Several factors make pancreatic cancer especially troublesome. Its location, for one. Surgical oncologist Rajesh Ramanathan co-directs the GI unit at Banner MD Anderson Cancer Center in Phoenix. The pancreas, he says, sits behind many other organs, making it hard to feel, see, scan, or operate on.
2: Part of the problem is that the symptoms for pancreas cancer are generally very vague. They can be vague abdominal pain, eating difficulties, new diabetes.
1: Treatment also isn't easy. The cancers create what Ramanathan calls a cocoon, shielding itself from things like chemotherapy. And because it's close to central veins and arteries, it tends to spread easily. Oncologist Arif Kamal is chief patient officer for the American Cancer Society. That midsection, he says, is
3: like Grand Central Station for your body, so that if cells move from the pancreas, they have easy access to the highways that would take those cells to very distant parts of the body.
1: Kamal says these tumor cells disperse easily and act more like grains of sand than a solid mass.
3: You're going to miss little kernels of sand, right? That's just what's going to happen. And pancreas cancer is more like a handful of sand that gets spilled than it is a tennis ball that gets dropped.
1: But several new treatments show promise. An individualized mRNA vaccine activated a response in roughly half of a small group of patients, extending their lives a whopping 6 years. New clinical data on a pill called daraxonrasib shows by targeting common genetic mutations in pancreatic cancers, it's extending life for 6 months on average. That drug helped landscape architect Vicki Stinson, too, until last month, when her cancer returned. But she remains committed to beating more odds.
0: Believe it or not, I'm still optimistic.
1: She's participating in other research she hopes will result in more time. Yuki Noguchi, NPR News.
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5: This is Asian View from NHK World Japan. I'm Eric Okujima. Philippine lawmakers have again impeached Vice President Sara Duterte. This is the second time she has faced allegations of misusing public funds and threatening to kill President Ferdinand Marcos Jr. 257 of the 318 legislators in the House of Representatives on Monday voted to adopt articles of impeachment against Duterte. The case now goes to the Senate. That body will hold an impeachment trial. Duterte is the eldest daughter of former President Rodrigo Duterte. She plans to run in the 2028 presidential election, but she could be barred from serving in government if the Senate convicts her. Former Thai Prime Minister Thaksin Shinawat has been freed from prison on parole. He was serving a 1-year sentence for corruption and other offenses. Thaksin was greeted with hugs by family members on Monday when he left the Bangkok prison where he was being held. Hundreds of supporters cheered the former telecoms tycoon. The 76-year-old Thaksin took office in 2001, but fled abroad 5 years later following a coup. He returned to Thailand in 2023. Japan says it is working closely with the U.S. and other parties to gather information and analyze phenomena related to Japan's safety, including objects in midair that cannot be identified. The country's top government spokesperson says he has personally checked images of unidentified anomalous phenomena released by the U.S. Defense Department. Kihara Minoru says the government will decide whether to make similar materials public on a case-by-case basis. One concern is the risk of exposing Japan's information-gathering ability. We are broadcasting from NHK in Tokyo.

0: HMI, hello. I'm Maria, up to Hutnga Salipnik. Welcome to the Aleutic Word of the Week, a lesson in Aleutic language and culture. This week's word is
1: Tuchi,
0: which means elderberry.
1: Tuchi kudat elagnachtachtut.
0: In a sentence, the elderberry bushes always have berries. Red elderberry is a large shrub with toothed leaves and soft wood that grows up to 12 feet tall. This bush occurs throughout northern North America in both wooded and open areas. Around Kodiak, it is particularly fond of the rich organic soil that forms over archaeological sites. Red elderberry has small, strong-smelling, ivory-colored flowers that produce clusters of small red berries. Warning! The seeds, leaves, twigs, and roots of this plant are poisonous and can cause diarrhea and vomiting. Only the fleshy part of the berries and the blossoms are edible. Aleutic people use red elderberry for medicinal purposes. A tea made from the plant's flowers was once used to induce sweating in cases of high fever, pneumonia, chills, flu, tuberculosis, and other chronic diseases. And a poultice made from the inner and outer bark could relieve back problems. The leaves can be used to make a yellow dye, and the berries a purplish-red dye, and the flowers can be used to make wine. That's the Aleutic Word of the Week. The Aleutic Word of the Week is produced at the studios of KMXT Public Radio in Kodiak, Alaska. Words are spoken and translated by elders Nick Alokali and Sophie Shepherd. Lessons are written by the Aleutic Museum with assistance from Kodiak Island Aleutic Speakers, Aleutic Language Club, the New Words Council, and with mentorship from Dr. April Lactonen Counselor. Lessons are published in the Kodiak Daily Mirror each Friday. 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And if you would like to learn more about the Aleutic language, visit aleuticlanguage.org.

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2: Well, good morning and welcome to your Island Messenger. It is Tuesday, May 12th, 2026. Hi, Mom. And hi, Rex. Are you listening? So the weather right now in Kodiak, the northeast side of the island, that's Kodiak City, Chiniak, Yuzinki, and Port Lions, is 42 degrees with light rain and some fog. Today, a chance of rain before 10 a.m. Okay, got that. Then scattered showers mainly between 10 a.m. and 4 p.m. Cloudy, then gradually becoming mostly sunny with a high near 48. Southeast wind 5 to 10 miles an hour. Tonight, scattered showers mainly after 10 p.m., increasing clouds with a low around 40. South wind around 10 miles an hour. Tomorrow, showers are likely, mainly before 1 p.m., mostly cloudy with a high near 46. Southeast wind 5 to 10 miles an hour. And tomorrow night, scattered showers, mostly cloudy with a low around 40. East wind 5 to 10 miles an hour. And looking at the other side of the island, the southwest side, which includes Larsen Bay, Old Harbor, Akiak, and Karlik, they also have light rain and fog and 42 degrees. Today for them, rain may be heavy at times in the evening. Lows around 40. Southeast wind 10 to 25 miles an hour. Tomorrow for that side of the island, rain is likely in the morning, then scattered rain showers in the afternoon. Highs in the lower 40s. Variable wind 10 miles an hour. Actually, that is totally incorrect. That is strange. That's their forecast for today. For tonight, numerous rain showers in the evening, then widespread rain showers and snow showers after midnight. Lows in the upper 30s. And tomorrow for that southwest side of the island, widespread rain showers, highs in the mid-40s, variable wind 10 miles an hour. The sun rose this morning at 5:52 a.m. The sun sets tonight at 10:21 p.m. Sun rises tomorrow at 5:50 a.m. Gives us 16 hours and 29 minutes of daylight, a gain of 4 minutes and 15 seconds. We had a record high temperature of 72 degrees in 1968 and a record low of 29 degrees in 1998 and in 2001. And the marine forecast. Synopsis for the North Gulf Coast, Kodiak Island waters, and Cook Inlet. A front in the southwestern Gulf moves to the northern Gulf Coast by Tuesday afternoon and stalls through Wednesday as it weakens. A 1,003 millibar low enters the western Gulf at 110 nautical miles south of Kodiak City by Thursday morning. Marmot Island to Sitkanak out to 15 nautical miles, small craft advisory today. Today, south wind 20 knots, seas 9 feet. Tonight, south wind 15 knots, seas 7 feet. In Chiniak Bay, today, southeast wind 20 knots. In the morning, becoming south 10 knots, seas 4 feet. Tonight, south wind 15 knots, diminishing to 10 knots after midnight, seas 3 feet. Marmot Bay, today, southeast wind 20 knots, diminishing to 10 knots in the afternoon, seas 5 feet, subsiding to 3 feet in the afternoon. Tonight, south wind 15 knots and seas of 3 feet. And the Shelikof Strait, today, southeast wind 20 knots in the morning, moving variable 10 knots, seas 4 feet, subsiding to 2 feet in the afternoon. And the tides in the Kodiak area, we have a rising tide. Our high tide will be at 11:01 this morning of 6.2 feet. Low tide will be at 5:03 this evening of 1.2 feet, and our next high tide is at 10:34 tonight of 7.7 feet. On the west side in Larsen Bay, their high tide will be at 11:40 this morning of 10.6 feet. Low tide will be at 5:58 p.m., 2.2 feet, and their next high tide is 12:05 tomorrow morning of 13.2 feet. And we have community announcements. At the library, Wednesdays are Teen D&D Club at 3 p.m. Friday is Lap Sit Story Time with Miss Abby at 10:30 a.m. And on Friday also is the Lego Club at 3 o'clock. Children under 10 must bring an adult. This Saturday, May 16th at 2 p.m. is Crafternoon, Mindful Watercoloring. May is the month of mindfulness. Enjoy free-form watercolor, play with some light guidance, and the option to make greeting cards. All this happens at the wonderful library. You can call them at 486-8686. KMXT May Trivia will take place tomorrow, May 13th, 6:30 p.m. at the Kodiak Island Brewing and Still. Join us for another KMXT Trivia Night at the brewery. Same rules as usual, $10 per person, and you can play as an individual or as a group. We'll see you at 6:30 p.m. for a Crab Fest-themed trivia. All right, there's lots of meetings. Let's start with the City Council. The City Council will hold a work session today, May 12th, and they will hold a budget work session on Thursday, May 14th. These meetings will begin at 5:30 p.m. The City Council will also hold a regular meeting on Thursday, May 14th. That will begin at 6:30. So we have a work session today at 5:30, a work session on Thursday at 5:30. That's a budget work session, and then a City Council meeting at 6:30 on Thursday. All these meetings take place in the Public Library Multipurpose Room. And the web packets, all the information is on the city website if you want to look it up, or you can call the city clerk at 486-8636. And wait, there's another City Council meeting. Okay. This one is a sales tax work session. That will take place this Saturday, May 16th, in the City Hall Conference Room. The meeting will begin at 10 a.m. This meeting is also open to the public, and the meeting will be web-streamed, and the web-streaming link and meeting packets are available online. Again, you can call the clerk's office if you have questions, 486-8636. And then we have borough meetings. Tomorrow at 6:30 p.m., Planning and Zoning Commission work session in the Borough Assembly Chambers. On Thursday, there's an Assembly work session at 6:30 p.m. in the Borough Assembly Chambers. Lots of information on the borough website. You can call the borough clerk at 486-9310 if you have questions. Kodiak Regional Aquaculture Association will hold its annual meeting this Thursday, May 14th, beginning at 9:30 a.m. at the KRAA offices. KRAA board directors will be presented with board member election results, seat any new board members, and review programs and plans for the upcoming salmon season. Members of the public are welcome. So that's this Thursday, beginning at 9:30 a.m. The Kodiak Chamber of Commerce and Kodiak NOAA Lab will be hosting a reception for a visit from NOAA Fisheries leadership, including Eugenio Pinheiro Soleil. Man, I hope I pronounced that even close. Assistant Administrator of NOAA Fisheries, John Kurland, Alaska Regional Administration, and Dr. Robert Foy, Alaska Fisheries Science Center Director. This reception will be this Friday, May 15th, from 5:30 to 7:30 at the Kodiak Fisheries Research Center or Touch Tank Building on Near Island. And submissions are now open for the 2027 Kodiak Moments calendar that KMXT puts out. 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Submissions are due June 30th. All right, lots of fun stuff. Well, that will do it for your Island Messenger this morning. Stay tuned. 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
5: Si has notado más presencia militar en la ciudad, Arctic Care ya está en marcha en Kodiak. 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Los servicios en la aldeas se están ofreciendo a través de las clínicas locales. Las citas y los detalles de los servicios están disponibles en kodiakhealthcare.org y actualizaciones en la página de Facebook de CANA.

0: Here's today's edition of Health in a Heartbeat. Every time a heat wave is on the way, alerts go out, warning that high temperatures can overtax our hearts. But a new study shows that cold weather hurts our hearts more often than the heat. A lot more often. A research team led by the Icahn School of Medicine at Mount Sinai found that cold temperatures are linked to more than 42,000 cardiac deaths every year, compared to about 2,200 related to heat. That translates to roughly 19 cold-related cardiac deaths for every one related to heat. The study noted that most cardiac deaths related to the cold are recorded simply as heart attacks or strokes. Temperature is rarely even a footnote. Cold temperatures boost blood pressure, strain the heart, and make clots more likely. That puts people with existing heart or metabolic conditions like diabetes or kidney disease more at risk. In the study, the researchers pulled Centers for Disease Control and Prevention cardiovascular death records for adults 25 and older from 819 counties from the year 2000 to 2020. The data represents about 82% of all adults in the U.S. Then they used weather data to map the relationship between temperature and cardiac death rates, pinpointing seasonal patterns and long-term trends. One interesting tidbit, the scientists found that the ideal temperature for our hearts when cardiovascular death risk is lowest is 73.8 degrees Fahrenheit. That's key because for much of the U.S. and for most of the year, average daily temperatures fall below that. The researchers said health systems should weave temperature forecasts into emergency plans, and high-risk patients need help well before old man winter arrives. This edition of Health in a Heartbeat is brought to you by University of Florida Health and by WUFTFM. For more information or to subscribe to our weekly e-newsletter, please visit our website, heartbeatradio.org.
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0: That was John Batiste with Do It All Again. We heard FKJ and O with Lang Lang. First set was Emmett's Blues by Emmett Cohen, and the long one at the beginning was Miles Davis and Gil Evans off of Sketches of Spain, Soleia.
1: When musician and songwriter Sal Geloso moved to New Orleans, he did not have a plan.
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This is KMXT Kodiak 100.1 FM. We're also in HD and streaming live on the web at kmxt.org. Coming up in about a half a minute, we have Talk of Alaska, so stay tuned. It's about 43 degrees out there, some fog and mist, but legend has it that it's going to clear up today. So have a great Tuesday, and thanks so much for listening.

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This is KMXT Kodiak, your public radio station. -44 degrees in Kodiak this morning with mostly cloudy skies, east winds at 7 miles per hour and 10 miles of visibility at the airport. Look for partly sunny skies today with some scattered showers.

Claudius is not a good guy. He murders his own brother, the king of Denmark, steals the throne and the king's wife. The king's son, Hamlet, plots his revenge, but he doesn't rush into it. He watches and waits, pretends to be insane to seem less a threat to Uncle Claude. Shakespeare's play Hamlet is grim from the get-go, and it gets darker and more murderous with every scene. Dmitri Shostakovich wrote this music for a 1964 film version of Hamlet. Black and white, very stark, very bleak. From APM American Public Media, this is Performance Today. I'm Valerie Kaler. Selections from the Hamlet film score by Shostakovich ahead. Here's a taste of some music from the somewhat lighter side of Shostakovich, music he wrote for a 1930 ballet about a Soviet soccer team going to Europe. This is the first movement from the suite from the Shostakovich ballet called The Golden Age.

Andrew Litton conducting the Singapore Symphony Orchestra in the opening movement from The Golden Age by Dmitri Shostakovich. That was a 1930 ballet about a Soviet soccer team on tour in Europe, a not too subtle Soviet parody about life in the West. And for what it's worth, Dmitri Shostakovich, not just a great composer, but a big soccer fan as well. We've got more Shostakovich on the way, somewhat darker music from Hamlet. From APM American Public Media, this is Performance Today, taking you to concerts around the world. I'm Valerie Kaler. On the way this hour, the dissonance between ideals and reality. And Shakespeare gets the Soviet treatment. Right now, a visit to the spirit world and the mortal world. The daughter of a spirit god has taken the shape of a gazelle to run free in the woods, but she's captured by the emperor. At the moment she's caught, she transforms into a woman. Not quite human, though. She was a spirit, but she took human form to eventually marry the emperor. But because she was really a spirit, when she became a woman, she had no shadow. She had 1 year to find a shadow, or she'd have to go back to being a spirit, and her husband would be turned to stone. The opera is called The Woman Without a Shadow. Richard Strauss's opera premiered in 1919, and decades later, in 1946, he drew highlights from the opera score to create the symphonic fantasy we're about to hear. Fabien Gabel conducts the French National Orchestra in Paris in the symphonic fantasy from The Woman Without a Shadow by Richard Strauss.

When Richard Strauss finished his opera, Die Frau ohne Schatten, The Woman Without a Shadow, he was so proud, thought it was going to be a big hit. But critics and audiences were put off by the complex symbolism in the story. It is very convoluted, I can attest. Opera houses were also put off by the difficulty of staging the opera. I mean, how do you do a scene where the stage direction is the fish fly through the air and land in a frying pan? Or the earth opens and the river pours in through the fractured walls? The opera has found life in recent years as theater technology has helped directors with scenes like those. But Strauss saw his favorite creation neglected for 25 years. Since it wasn't getting on opera stages, he did the next best thing, found a way to get his music on concert stages. Strauss pulled his favorite musical moments from the opera and wove them into what he called a symphonic fantasy on The Woman Without a Shadow. We heard it played in the auditorium of the Radio France Broadcasting House. Fabienne Gabal led the French National Orchestra. In a moment, composer Joel Thompson's Guiding Light. 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

This hour of programming is brought to you in part by Henry's Great Alaskan Restaurant, located downtown on the Mall, 907-486-8844.

In 1962, James Baldwin penned an essay called My Dungeon Shook. It's an open letter to his nephew outlining the history of racism in America, warning his nephew what to expect as a black man in America, and urging him to hold on to hope, to defy by existing. In the summer of 2020, American composer Joel Thompson found Baldwin's essay to be incredibly relevant and timely. He wrote a piece for solo piano inspired by that essay and by the events unfolding across the country. Thompson describes his piece as a reflection on the dissonance between the ideals of this country and the reality of the country. My Dungeon Shook by Joel Thompson. Pianist Michelle Kahn in concert in Morrow, Georgia.

a fractured, incomplete representation of the United States national anthem closes out that piece by American composer Joel Thompson. It's called My Dungeon Shook, titled after an essay of the same name by American author James Baldwin. Pianist Michelle Kahn gave that performance at Spivey Hall in Morrow, Georgia. Our acquisition of that concert recording made possible by the Walter and Emily Spivey Foundation. James Baldwin has been a sort of guiding light in Joel Thompson's life. He has found immense creative inspiration in Baldwin's works and how Baldwin simultaneously bore witness to the realities of racism while holding hope and love for this country. Thompson has used Baldwin's essays as springboards for several pieces now in an effort to amplify Baldwin's voice. He adds, "Like Baldwin, I'm trying to use this platform to will the world I want into existence. I want to communicate hope, but also, like Baldwin, hold society to account." Composer Joel Thompson. In a moment, there are more things.

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Russian composer Dmitri Shostakovich turned his attention to Hamlet not once, but twice. In 1932, provocative director Nikolai Akimov was hoping for a scandal in Moscow with his modern take on Shakespeare's tragedy, turning it into a satire. It careened between pompous and slapstick, and the incidental music written for the production by 26-year-old Dmitri Shostakovich did the same. When Shostakovich revisited Hamlet three decades later for a 1964 movie, the music was not darkly comical anymore. It was just straight up dark. It tells the story of the Danish king, his wife Gertrude, his treacherous brother Claudius, with Prince Hamlet navigating betrayal, a desire for vengeance, love, and madness, which may or may not be an act. Here, a few selections from the score Shostakovich wrote for that Hamlet movie. Elim Chan conducting the Basel Symphony Orchestra in Basel, Switzerland.

The final duel in Shakespeare's Hamlet was never meant to be a fair fight between Hamlet and Laertes. A poisoned sword and a goblet of poisoned wine do their job, and then some. By the end of the duel, not only are Hamlet and Laertes dead, but so are Claudius and Gertrude. They don't call it a tragedy for nothing. We just heard selections from a score written by Dmitri Shostakovich for a 1964 film version of Shakespeare's Hamlet. Ilan Chan led the Basel Symphony Orchestra in Basel, Switzerland. 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

It is nearly 12 o'clock and time for the KMXT Midday Report. 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It is your public radio station here in beautiful downtown Kodiak, Alaska, where we have mostly cloudy skies. It is 45 degrees. Out at the airport, they indicate they have east winds at 8 miles per hour and 10 miles of visibility. The Weather Service is calling for partly sunny skies today with a few scattered showers.

0: Coming up on the Midday Report, congressional candidates Matt Schultz and Bill Hill attended a town hall. State lawmakers paused a bill that would have imposed a toll on a road that oil industry uses a lot. And the right to repair, a bill that seeks to make it easier for Alaskans to repair consumer electronics, cleared the Senate, and it's on its way to the House.
1: Live from NPR News, I'm Lakshmi Singh. The U.S. war with Iran is hitting energy prices and helped drive annual inflation to the highest level in roughly 3 years. The Labor Department says consumer prices in April were 3.8% higher than the same time a year earlier. President Trump is en route to China for a high-stakes meeting with leader Xi Jinping. NPR's Emily Feng is covering the state visit.
2: Calling China's Xi Jinping an amazing man, Trump said the meetings with Xi later this week will cover energy prices, the war with Iran, and Taiwan, the democratic island China hopes to control one day. Asked about a delayed multi-billion dollar U.S. weapons sale to Taiwan, Trump has said he would talk about it with China's Xi Jinping.
3: A lot of good things can happen. Now, we'll be talking about, he'll bring up Taiwan.
2: American legislation requires the U.S. to provide for Taiwan's defense, and that includes selling Taiwan arms. Trump has also said he'll raise the case of imprisoned Hong Kong activist and publisher Jimmy Lai, as well as an imprisoned Christian pastor in China. Emily Feng, NPR News.
1: Trump is being accompanied by several powerful corporate executives with significant business interests in China. They include billionaire Elon Musk, who is in a legal battle with OpenAI chief Sam Altman that could have major implications in artificial intelligence. At a California trial, Altman testified today to defend his business record against Musk's allegation that he betrayed their shared vision for OpenAI. NPR's John Ruich has more.
4: Musk helped found the company and put in $38 million, but he left in 2018 after a dispute over who would run the for-profit. He's seeking a rollback of the for-profit entity and the ouster of Altman and Brockman, changes that could reshape one of the most important AI companies in the world.
1: NPR's John Ruich referencing OpenAI president co-founder Greg Brockman. This is primary day in Nebraska, where Democratic candidates are competing for the party's nomination in the 2nd Congressional District. Molly Ashford with Nebraska Public Media says the winner will face Republican Brinker Harding in November.
5: With the retirement of five-term Republican Congressman Don Bacon, Democrats are hoping to flip a House seat in the so-called blue dot of Nebraska's 2nd District. Democratic voter Emily Anderson says this year presents the best chances for that flip since she moved to Omaha 8 years ago.
6: This definitely feel like the best shot we've ever had.
5: The Democratic primary is crowded with 7 names on the ballot. One of those candidates has already dropped out, and 3 of them are likely to garner most of the vote. But in Nebraska, much of the conversation about the race has been dominated by an influx of negative advertising. A dozen PACs have spent more than $5 million on ads during the primary, mostly supporting candidate Denise Powell and opposing John Kavanaugh. For NPR News, I'm Molly Ashford.
1: From Washington, this is NPR News.
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0: For KMXT News, I'm Terry Haynes. Voters packed the Wilda Marston Theater in Anchorage on Saturday to hear 2 challengers to Republican Congressman Nick Begich. Organizers billed it as a congressional town hall intended to encourage a civil discussion between the candidates. For the most part, Democrat Matt Schultz and independent candidate Bill Hill found this easy to do. Both men hold similar views. Their main differences seem to be rooted in their life experiences and campaign styles. Schultz is a Presbyterian minister from Anchorage.
8: I've been proud to stand with my friend here and say we're going to run a campaign that's not throwing stones at each other. We are going to exemplify the kindness that Donald Trump mocks. We are going to live our lives by the one principle that I have lived by my entire life, that is in the Hebrew scriptures and the Christian scriptures, but is also adhered to by every major religion in the world and atheists also: love your neighbor.
0: Hill is a fisherman and a retired school superintendent from Bristol Bay.
9: I started out in Cockanock, a village of just over 100 people. And if you think about a bush frontier upbringing, it was all of that. It was hunting, fishing, trapping, no radio, no TV, just a lot of hard work of chopping wood, packing water. We did a lot of great things as a family. When I was a sophomore, we moved to Naknek, and that's been my home for most of my life. I've done a lot of things in life, but commercial fishing has been a mainstay.
0: Most of the questions came from the public, submitted in advance. Out of about 50 responses, climate change emerged as a dominant theme. Bill Hill says Alaska is already facing the consequences and Congress needs to act.
9: We're the leading case for climate change, where I think at 4 times the rate of anywhere else in the world, and we need to start preparing for that. Your person in Congress needs to be on time with funding for disasters like those that happened this last fall, but also we need to be using science and information and discussions with the people who live on the ground to figure out how to plan for climate change.
0: Matt Schultz says Democrats and Republicans approach the issue very differently.
8: Now, the sense that I'm getting from the Republican Party is that they see protection of people in harm's way as a burden that they don't want to bear. It's a hassle. It's a pain in their neck. Instead of seeing it, what I see it as, which is a sacred duty, it is our honor to protect people in harm's way. And that means all of the science ahead of time to get those good predictions in and taking care of them after the fact.
0: Alaska March On, Alaska Forward, and Native Movement hosted the event. The League of Women's Voters was also a co-sponsor. Organizers say they invited Republican Nick Begich to the forum more than 6 months ago. The campaign declined, but did say it might consider an invitation after the primary election. 3 other contenders were not invited because organizers say they are not actively campaigning. During the August primary, voters can select only one candidate. In the November general election, voters will be able to rank their choices. A bill that seeks to make it easier for Alaskans to repair consumer electronics cleared the state Senate today and is on its way to the House. Senate Bill 111 is known as the Consumer Digital Right to Repair Act. It would require electronics manufacturers to provide parts, documentation, and tools to Alaskans looking to fix things like broken cell phones, laptops, security cameras, and baby monitors. They'd be required to sell those to individuals and independent repair shops on the same terms they give manufacturer-authorized service providers. Bill sponsor Senator Forrest Dunbar, an Anchorage Democrat, says hundreds of Alaskans sent postcards urging legislators to support the bill. He says far too often companies make it difficult or expensive for anyone but an authorized technician to work on their products, and they wind up in landfills.
10: Declining repairability is not caused by alleged technical problems inherent to modern products. It is a choice made by some manufacturers to exert control and extract profits beyond the initial sale.
0: The bill is limited to consumer electronics, so it doesn't cover things like cars, snow machines, farm equipment, or medical devices. Dunbar says he wishes the Senate would have supported a broader approach. During hearings on the bill, advocates pointed to tactics employed by manufacturers like John Deere that limit farmers' ability to repair their own tractors or combines. But legislators pared back the bill after pressure from Alaska-based power sports and heavy equipment dealers who said it would hurt their business model. Tech industry groups also opposed the bill, saying unauthorized repairs could be low quality or introduce security risks. Senator Mike Kronk, a Tok Republican and the Senate's minority leader, says he's concerned the bill could have unintended consequences.
11: Alaska is a relatively drop in the bucket compared to the markets here, and I don't really want to be, you know, punishing the manufacturers for being up here and maybe even removing products from us.
0: Others were skeptical of Kronk's concern that manufacturers would pull their products from the Alaska market, given that 12 other states have similar laws on the books already. The bill passed the Senate 15-5 with Minority Republican Fairbanks Senator Rob Myers joining all of the bipartisan majority in support. The House Labor and Commerce Committee plans to hear the Right to Repair bill in the coming days. The legislative session's constitutional deadline to adjourn is May 20th, just over a week away. State lawmakers pressed pause on a bill that would have imposed a toll on oil and gas vehicles using the Dalton Highway last week. That's after members of the public expressed concerns that it would target a single industry and raise costs for Alaskans. The Alaska Beacon reports that Alaska Department of Transportation and Public Facilities invests about $16.5 million in maintenance on the Dalton Highway annually. A third of that funding comes from the federal government. The Dalton Highway is over 400 miles long and runs from Living Good north of Fairbanks to the oil fields of Prudhoe Bay. Senator Scott Kawasaki, a Fairbanks Democrat, introduced Senate Bill 286 in an effort to offset maintenance costs on the road. The legislation proposes a toll on 2 miles of the highway near Dead Horse for vehicles transporting personnel or goods for oil and gas companies. State lawmakers heard opposition from members of the trucking, oil, and gas industries during a committee meeting on Thursday. State transportation officials also said Alaska does not currently have authorization from the federal government to establish a toll facility on the highway. Hundreds of high schoolers from across southeast Alaska flocked to Ketchikan last month for the annual Region 5 Music Festival. And as is tradition, many of them loaded up for a lengthy state ferry ride to get there and back. Maddox Rogers from radio station KHNS reports that the journey is just one factor that makes the event unique.
12: Both Haines and Skagway High Schools brought students to Ketchikan this April for the regional Music Fest. Bands from each school performed concerts for music students across the entire region, with individual students performing solo and ensemble pieces for smaller audiences. Among them was Hayden Bug Hunter, a Haines percussionist.
13: I think it was great. It was well planned out. I enjoyed the clinics. It was fun. I met some cool people. I learned more about music, and just playing music is awesome in general, and that was really fun.
12: Clinics, as Hunter describes, are short classes that students were encouraged to attend before evening performances.
13: There's one on tap dancing, there is bagpipes, there's like stage combat. It can be anything that would happen on the stage would be in a clinic.

0: High school music festivals happen regularly across the country, but Skagway music teacher John D. Pilatus says festivals in Southeast Alaska are especially unique, not least because of the 48-hour ferry ride.
1: I remember coming to Southeast Alaska, and music festival was one of the things that I just couldn't believe existed. Usually, music festivals down south or in, you know, bigger population centers, you get on your bus and you unload just in time to go into the warm-up room. You go and you play for pretty much nobody. You get some adjudication, and you get back in the bus and go home.
0: In Southeast, meanwhile,
1: and there is nothing like the connection that that students have between each other here, and the relationships you make, and the support that you have for your colleagues at other schools. It just doesn't exist anywhere else.
0: Those connections are due in no small part to the reality that over 300 students across the region shared the 48-hour ferry ride home. All traveling high schoolers went home on the Kennecott, which made stops at Wrangell, Petersburg, Sitka, Juneau, Haines, and finally Skagway. Hunter says the long trip gave him a welcome break from his busy schedule.
2: I enjoyed having a little bit of downtime and not waking up early, getting there late, getting back late, and then rinse and repeat. It was nice to have a couple days of just chill, easy going.
0: DePilatus, the music teacher, gives a more philosophical perspective on the ride.
1: You just get on the ferry, and it might be 3 in the morning, or it might be 3 in the afternoon, and then time passes. It might be a couple hours, it might be a couple days, but it always feels like the same amount of time. And then you get off the ferry, and it's a completely different time, and it's a different place. It's as if you've been traveling, approaching the speed of light.
0: The next music fest will take place in Sitka, scheduled for April of next year. Reporting from Haines for KHNS, this is Maddox Rogers.
3: Like many schools, the Unalaska City School District offers a variety of extracurricular sports and activities, from basketball to jazz band and Spanish club. Kids stay busy on the island most of the year. Despite having many options for after-school programming, students and staff recently launched a chess club. The new program has drawn students from all ages in the middle and high school building from 5th to 12th grades. KUCB's Maggie Nelson reports the club is a happy coincidence, sparked by one teacher and now international chess champ.
4: Groups of Unalaska students gather around desks in a high school classroom after school. It's quiet except for some light chatter and a few giggles every now and then. If you listen closely, you'll hear a soft, frequent clicking among the voices. That's a chess timer, or clock. It helps ensure neither player takes too long. If one player runs out of time, it could mean they lose the match. This afternoon, over a dozen kids from around 8th grade up to 12th shuffle from desk to desk, hunched over boards. They're all here for one thing. Chess.
5: You gotta advance. You can't hide forever.
4: Harbor Ray Herring is a senior. He's playing his younger sister, Honor Herring. She's a freshman.
6: Is that what it takes to win chess? Wisdom?
5: I would actually say extremely not. It takes a lot of innate talent.
6: Innate?
5: And practice.
6: Harbor, stop using weird words.
5: I gotta use big words.
4: The siblings say they've played chess at home a little, but not as much as they have at the new after-school club. Honor says she likes having options for extracurricular activities at the small school. She's also a fan of the laid-back environment.
7: I think that an activity like this where everyone can come and participate and it's not a very, like, set-in-stone thing, like, you don't have to have the commitment and you don't have to go every week. Mm-hmm. It's, like, just, like, having fun, come and have fun.
4: The new club started around the holiday break this academic year. So far, it's pretty nonchalant, like Honor says. She doesn't have plans for formal competitions and says she's not really at the level yet to compete in a tournament.
7: Probably not me. Over there in the red, she can't.
4: Honor points to a student across the room with a smile on her face, quietly coaching a peer as they both shift their chess pieces over the checkered board.
8: My name is Aisha Bacalzo.
4: Bacalzo moved to Unalaska from the Philippines at the beginning of this school year. She says she was required to learn the game for a PE class in second grade.
8: After that, I just started loving it.
4: Bacalzo, who is a senior now, has been competing since she was in the fourth grade.
8: And until last year, I've been playing tournaments in the Philippines.
4: And winning some, she says. Unfortunately for Bacalzo, Unalaska doesn't have a chess team and didn't have any type of chess program until recently when she and her math teacher, Kyle Holloway, unexpectedly started one up.
8: And I was about to talk with Mr. Holloway about something in math, and then I saw the chessboard from across the room, and I asked him if he plays, and he said yeah.
4: Holloway says interest picked up pretty naturally from there.
9: And over the coming weeks, it was just with only two chessboards is all I had in here. But almost every day at lunch, there were different kids or more and more kids showing up to watch or play a little bit.
4: He's been teaching math and science in Unalaska for about a decade. He's headed a few other clubs and activities, but he says this one has sparked quite a bit of participation, and from kids as young as fifth grade. He says he hopes he can continue to foster that excitement.
9: It's really fun to start a program and see like real excitement sustained and be able to grow it. Mm-hmm. That's kind of what I hope happens.
4: Holloway says they're planning to pick back up again next year, and students are already hoping to hold a community-wide tournament. Unalaska's reigning champ, Bacalzo, is graduating soon and won't be in attendance, but she says she hopes she can find a new chess community at college in the fall.
5: Also, you put yourself into check.
4: Reporting for KUCB, I'm Maggie Nelson.
5: That is also check.
3: Governor Mike Dunleavy issued a disaster declaration on Monday for two interior Alaska communities after they were inundated with severe ice jam flooding. The declaration covers areas near Chalkeetsik on the Black River and Hughes on the Koyukuk River. Jeremy Zedek is a spokesperson for the State Division of Homeland Security and Emergency Management. He says almost a dozen homes became flooded in Chalkeetsik, but the situation is especially dire in Hughes. The state is working to deliver emergency supplies to the community, but the water is still high.
10: They had water and ice on their runway. The water has gone down a little bit, but the runway is not serviceable by fixed-wing aircraft at this time. We're looking at an alternate runway that is nearby.
3: He says when the flooding peaked on May 9th, most of the community's nearly 80 residents had to shelter at the Hughes Tribal Hall. Zedek says the spring breakup is in full swing and the danger hasn't passed for many other riverside communities in the interior.
10: We're still looking at other areas of the state that could be impacted by ice jam flooding. And so if there is a necessity to add new areas, the governor will consider the information that we provide to him and then make that determination.
3: In addition to activating the state's emergency response capabilities, the governor's disaster declaration also opens up several assistance programs for the affected areas. The state's public assistance program focuses on restoring essential infrastructure and can be accessed by local governments, tribes, and nonprofits. And its individual assistance and temporary housing programs can help individuals and families recover from flood-related property damage. Zedek says the state will release more information about those programs in the coming days.
11: This is the Island Messenger, a look at personal messages, the weather, and community announcements.
3: Good afternoon and welcome to your Island Messenger for Tuesday. It is the 12th day of May, the year 2026. The sun rose today at 5:52. It will set again at 10:21. That will give us 16 hours and 29 minutes of glorious daylight, a gain of 4 minutes and 15 seconds compared to yesterday. Our record high temperature for this date was 72 degrees, set in 1968, and our record low is 29, set in 1998, and then again in 2001. It is currently 45 degrees in Kodiak, with mostly cloudy skies, east winds at 8 miles per hour at the airport, where they have 10 miles of visibility. The Weather Service is calling for partly sunny skies for the rest of the day, with scattered showers for today and tonight, turning into a high likelihood of showers on Wednesday. Showers are likely for Thursday and Friday, too.
12: and Saturday and Sunday as well, and Monday. Just look for some more showers coming up. But for today, partly sunny skies, high near 48. Today kind of looks like the bright spot of the week. Look for southeast winds around 5 miles per hour today, turning to the south tonight to 10 miles per hour. Overnight low tonight of about 40 degrees. And for tomorrow, mostly cloudy skies, southeast winds 5 or 10. Looking at our local tides, we have an outgoing tide. Our next low tide will be at 5:03 p.m. and be 1.2 feet, followed by a high tide at 11:34 p.m. of 7.7 feet. Over on the west side, your next low tide will happen at 5:58 p.m. and be 2.2 feet, followed by a high tide at 12:05 a.m. of 13.2 feet. Your moon, if you catch sight of it, is 22%, 22.7%. It is a waning crescent. Mariners, be aware we have a small craft advisory for today for Marmot Island to Sitkanak out to 15 nautical miles. South winds to 20 knots and 9-foot seas today. For tonight, south 15 and 7-foot seas. And for tomorrow, southeast 15 and seas at 6 feet. Over in the Shelikof Strait, southeast 20, becoming variable 10 this afternoon with 4-foot seas, subsiding to 2 feet this afternoon. For tonight, variable 10 and seas at 2 feet. And for tomorrow in the Shelikof, variable 10 with 3-foot seas. Just outside of the city of Kodiak in Chiniak Bay, southeast 20 should become south 10 this afternoon, 4-foot seas today in Chiniak Bay. For tonight, south 15, diminishing to 10 after midnight with 3-foot seas. And for tomorrow, southeast 10, increasing to 15 in the afternoon, seas remaining at 3 feet tomorrow in Chiniak Bay. The Kodiak City Council will be holding a work session tonight in the Kodiak Public Library's multipurpose room. That meeting will begin at 5:30 p.m. And on Thursday, they will be holding a budget work session on once again in the Public Library's multipurpose room. That meeting will begin at 5:30 p.m. and be followed immediately by a regular meeting at 6:30 p.m. And on Saturday, they will be holding a sales tax work session in the City Hall conference room. That meeting will begin at 10 a.m. All these meetings are open to the public, and the web streaming link and meeting packets are available at the City of Kodiak website. If you need more information, contact the city clerk at 907-486-8636. And it's coming up what we've been waiting for all month, KMXT's trivia for the month of May at the Kodiak Island Brewing and Still. That begins at 6:30 p.m. on Wednesday. Join us for another trivia night at the brewery. Same rules, $10 per person. You can play as an individual or a group. And everything starts at 6:30. And the theme, this trivia, which is tomorrow, Crab Fest. The Planning and Zoning Commission will be having a work session tomorrow in the Borough Assembly Chambers at 6:30 p.m. On Thursday, the Kodiak Island Borough Assembly will be having a work session in the Borough Assembly Chambers, also at 6:30 p.m. These meetings are open to the public, and the packets are available on the Kodiak Island Borough's website. Contact the Borough Clerk's office at 907-486-9310 with any questions. 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The Kodiak Public Library offers tech tutor time Mondays, 10:30 a.m. to 12:30 p.m. You can get help downloading ebooks and audiobooks, learn to log into your library account, print from your phone, scan documents, and anything you can think of that you're having a hard time doing electronically. 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They can't help repair your devices. On Wednesday, the Teen Dungeons and Dragons Club will be meeting at 3 p.m. It's open to middle school and high school ages. And, of course, on Friday, it's the world-famous Lego Club. Children under 10 must bring an adult with them. This Saturday's Crafternoon is Mindful Watercoloring. May is the month of mindfulness. Enjoy freeform watercolor, play with some light guidance, and the option of making greeting cards. That's 2 p.m. Saturday at the Kodiak Public Library, watercolors. Kodiak Regional Aquaculture Association will be holding its annual meeting on Thursday, beginning at 9:30 a.m. in their offices. The KRAA Board of Directors will be presented with the board member election results and seat any new board members and review programs and plans for the upcoming salmon season. Members of the public are welcome, 9:30 a.m. at the KRAA offices on Thursday. And this is a big deal. The Kodiak Chamber of Commerce and Kodiak NOAA Lab are hosting a reception for a visit from NOAA Fisheries leadership, including Eugenio Pinheiro Soler, who's the assistant administrator of NOAA Fisheries. That makes him the boss. John Kurland, who is the Alaska Regional Administrator, and Dr. Robert Foy with the Alaska Fisheries Science Center. He's their director. The reception will be Friday, 5:30 to 7:30 p.m. at the Kodiak Fisheries Research Center. That's the Touch Tank building on Near Island.
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0: Welcome to KMXT's Talk of the Rock, our local community affairs program, where we explore issues and organizations related to our community. 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
1: Thanks for tuning in to Talk of the Rock here on KMXT. I'm your host, Davis Ubbe, and today's episode is a pre-recorded conversation with two coaches from Kodiak's Native Youth Olympics team. I'll let them introduce themselves and we'll get right into it.
2: So my name is Taylor Holin. This is my ninth year teaching in Kodiak, but I was born and raised in Alaska. I grew up doing NYO, although not competing in NYO because there's so many sports, but I always loved NYO and I really was eager to do my events like scissor broad jump. And so I've grown up doing it and loving it.
1: Yeah. So
2: here we are.
1: Great. And I appreciate you adding that in too. Jake, could you tell me, do your introduction and add in what your favorite NYO event is maybe?
3: Yeah, absolutely. So my name is Jake Richards. I'm originally from Raleigh, North Carolina. Lived in the East Coast all of my young adult life and then moved to Alaska about 4 years ago. And two of those years have been in Kodiak. I got introduced to NYO through my work. I work with mental health for Native youth, and the Native Youth Olympics goes right hand in hand with that, and was doing it for my work and fell in love with it and decided to take up coaching. My favorite NYO event to watch is probably the Alaska High Kick. To do is stickball.
1: All right. Very good. Well, thank you so much for joining me. Appreciate both of your time. We're talking about Native Youth Olympics, and I guess let's just start with how long has Kodiak had an NYO team specifically, I guess? Does anybody know the answer to that question? Or if you had to guesstimate, at least.
3: It's complicated,
1: yeah.
3: Is the answer.
1: Okay.
3: So it's existed on the island in general for decades, my conversation with Melissa Magnuson is correct. But there was about a 4 to 5 year period where NYO didn't exist. And there was a big drought, and it really died down here. And it wasn't until, 4 to 5 years ago that it got picked back up, if memory serves.
2: I think 2 years ago is what it sounds like. This is the third year back.
3: Okay.
2: I know in the early 2000s, one of the parents at Maine Elementary, Tommy Johnson, had been coaching. It seemed like there was a huge following, like a really solid group. And I think it's kind of died off recently.
3: From what it sounds like, there hasn't been the adults to really take it on.
2: Yeah, it's hard to speculate.
3: Yeah,
2: what's happening?
3: But
1: and just to clarify, Native Youth Olympics is for elementary through high school, or where do you start?
2: So typically, if there is a team, there is just the senior games level team, which is 7th through 12th grade. But there is Junior Native Youth Olympics, which can go from 1st grade up to 8th grade. And there's more of a competitive feel in different games that are slotted for two grades in a band. And they compete typically for the state in February. But I don't think there was even a team back in the heyday for Junior Native Youth Olympics.
3: Yeah.
2: Although I am coaching a little team, but travel is not really on my mind. It's just to get it out there.
1: So you were working with 1st through 8th graders this year, a junior team?
2: No.
1: Okay.
2: Only 6th graders through 12th graders.
1: Six.
2: And then
1: okay.
2: At Maine Elementary, 4th and 5th graders, there's a little club.
1: Okay, nice.
3: A lot of heart.
1: Yeah, so tell me, what do your practices look like? How do you sort of structure the events from week to week?
3: Yeah, so I would guess if I was to say what a normal practice is like, we come in, we do warm-ups, do our dynamic stretches, do some cardio. We often like to do what we call a 1 minute challenge, which is we pick push up, crunches, any of those kind of activities. How many can you do in a minute? And we see throughout the season how people improve, because a lot of those skills are directly transferable to different games. From there, we like to do focus events. So everyone on the team kind of has their event, the one they really like doing. some of them have multiple, three or four. Some of them do all the games. But we spend about like 30 minutes having people try like a real focus event. And from there, it's kind of, you know, what the students want to do. Do they want to help each other out? Do they want to learn something new? We kind of give them the reins.
1: And then just to follow up on that, so obviously there's a variety of events for Native Youth Olympics, a lot of different competitions that they can enter into, but it seems like there's a lot of technique involved for each one.
2: Oh, yeah.
1: Could you talk to that, Taylor, please?
2: Yes. Okay, so there are 11 events in the senior games for Native Youth Olympics. A lot of it is there's some fast jumps, which that goes into scissor broad jump and the 1 foot, 2 foot high kick. You kind of, not necessarily fast, but those ones are high, but there is agility and explosion in those ones. And then like Drake likes, there are two stick pulls, which Inuit stick pull you might think is a strength challenge, but it's not always the bigger person wins. It's kind of like a tug of war. But then there's also Dene stick pull, which is traditionally like an oiled stick. So muscle is not necessarily going to help you. So there is strategy involved in that one. And then there's a lot of balance and just kind of overall stability in your body. Because if you are going to these extreme heights for jumping, or if you are trying to do a toe kick, there has to be like an overall healthy balance of body in order not to injure yourself or to succeed and push yourself.
1: So how do you go about like teaching a young athlete who has never done this sort of event before? How do you go about teaching them, like, for example, yeah, the 1 or 2 foot high kick?
2: Oh, we start off with, I'm so big into hamstrings. Yeah. And so it starts from there. So I'm always, you know, like hamstring warm-ups and the stretching. And then, so if we are starting the kick, we typically will start with 2 foot, because that means you're getting off of 2 feet, you're kicking with 2 feet, then landing on 2 feet. So that's good, because 1 foot, things change. And so it's usually starting the ball kind of at knee height, wherever their knees are. We start there and just getting up and trying to kick the ball, get that success early on. And then as they progress, as we raise it 2 inches or 4 inches, we start to really focus on bringing knees in, or just really showing success. Like, everybody is going to be successful as long as they're trying. And that's a big thing, is that you're out here trying, you're showing your best to your team and to yourself. And so it's about that encouragement, but also pushing yourself into, yeah, you did that. I wonder what would happen if you did this.
1: And what's the final height that they're trying to reach for the actual games when they get into competition?
2: Oh, starting height.
1: Yeah.
2: Oh, man.
3: It depends on the event, and I think it depends on the age group, too, because doesn't middle school have a shorter starting
2: junior,
3: height?
2: Junior starts lower.
3: I want to say for high school, it's different for the 1 foot and 2 foot as well, because once you start getting to the top echelon, the 1 foot high kick is traditionally, they'll be going higher than on the 2 foot. So I want to say it was, 48 inches?
2: For higher.
3: The one
2: for, it's high.
3: Really?
2: That might be for girls.
3: That might be for two, yeah.
2: I have to look at my binder every time to prepare.
1: Yeah.
2: Because that's our, like, okay, try it out. This is our cutoff. Try it.
1: Wow.
3: And just to add one more thing as well, specifically with the 1 foot, in terms of teaching that, the way the 1 foot high kick works is you take off on 2 feet, then you kick with 1 foot, and you have to land on that same foot. And you hear that and you go, oh, okay, that makes sense. And then you try it, and it feels weird, it feels off, because that's not what makes sense. You would want to land on your opposite foot. So learning the 1 foot high kick at the beginning is a process of like fighting that muscle memory and telling your body, yes, I am going to do the wrong decision here, land on that other foot. And we definitely have to incorporate that and really practice that with the athletes before they start getting to the higher heights.
1: Yeah. Makes sense. I mean, yeah, it doesn't seem like a very straightforward and a natural movement, but correct me if I'm wrong, Native Youth Olympics traditionally are based on subsistence activities, cultural activities, right, that these students would need to be doing on a regular basis for everyday life. So Where does that 1 foot or 2 foot high kick come in? What is the practicality of that event?
2: Yes. So it does depend on the village or kind of areas. And this is more of an Arctic game. So think of like Western Alaska or Northern Alaska. There's not as many trees, not as many rolling hills or mountains. And so 1 foot or 2 foot, again, depending on the area, would signify a successful whale hunt or an unsuccessful whale hunt. So bring everybody here or...
3: We're going to keep trying.
2: The 2 foot, your feet are supposed to be together or level. It's okay if they're a little separate, but level could represent a whale tail. So there's, again, it depends on the area. It could go either way.
3: And then, yeah, some of the games are based on specifically, like they have practical uses. Like, for example, the Inuit stick pole, which is a game style of tug and war. That is similar to trying to pull like a seal out of the water.

0: Seal Hop, right?
1: Yes.
2: Tell
1: yes,
2: me a little bit about that. I love that event. Yeah.
1: It's the Seal Hop, it again is another event that varies by age group, but you literally hop like a seal. You know, at the ones that often, you know, go viral on social media or you might have seen online is what we call like the knuckle hop, or even what do they call it when it's just your fist on the ground rather than this?
3: That's knuckle hop.
1: That's knuckle hop. Okay, yeah.
3: Knuckle hop specifically is more for adults, or specifically men.
1: Yes. So it's our high school and middle school athletes aren't doing it, but you get in kind of a push-up style position at the adult level, knuckles on the ground, and you, rather than doing a push-up up down, you hop and hop and hop and keep going and going and going until your body can't anymore. And it's a total game of pain endurance and core strength and just determination.
3: It's so athletic to see it happen.
1: Yeah.
3: And again, going to the tradition of it is could also be sneaking up. So staying low to the ground. But yeah. And so the other version is more of for Junior Native Youth Olympics and for girls NYO would be more of the plank position. So there's different strategies because you aren't going to be able to have as much low body trying to push it, but all of it's hard.
1: Yeah.
3: And definitely is a mental game. So succeeding in that is succeeding over just the will to like overcome pain.
1: Yeah.
3: Push yourself.
1: And it's interesting talking to our athletes that do it because some of them don't even like doing it. And I'll ask them, why do you do this seal hop? And they're like, I'll be honest, I have no idea. But then you talk to a lot of the other ones and they love to just push themselves as far as they can. And with the seal hop, you really feel the work you're doing. You're feeling you kind of hit your limits and trying to push past that. They really love that feeling.
0: Right, I'm visualizing, I hope the listeners can too, what Drake was describing there with knuckles on the ground, kind of arms tucked in, and you're hopping in a plank position forward down, I guess, the court, right? Because this is typically done at a basketball gym. Mm-hmm. And you're trying to see how far you can go. You mentioned, Taylor, that then there's a sort of variation where you're in a push-up position, but you're still hopping then on your palms. Okay. Mm-hmm. And it's still the same idea that you're trying to see how far you can go, and you're measuring that distance.
3: Yes.
0: Okay. Traditionally, I'm assuming, though, the success there would be, like you said, you're sneaking up on a seal during a seal hunt, right? Mm-hmm. So you're trying to imitate a seal movement. Okay.
3: Yes.
0: Can you give me another example of a NYO event that's, I guess, similar in nature, or maybe not similar, but just sort of practically used for, you know, hunting or something like that, imitating an animal or trying to sort of sneak up on an animal for a hunt? Is there anything else like that?
3: I'm thinking of two events, but they're not necessarily like that.
0: Okay.
3: The Dene stick pole that I mentioned earlier was oiled and could represent fish.
0: Yes.
3: Slipperiness of a fish. And then the other one is scissor broad jump, which again, more agility and not necessarily going out to jump from ice flow to ice flow, but there is kind of honoring that agility. And if you are on the ice, you gotta move quick. Kneel jump is another one. Mm-hmm. If you are kneeling and you have to get up quick from like something coming out of the water or just trying to be agile from being chased, kneel jump is that one. So you're kind of on your knees and you just jump up, which is so hard to get far, but people do it.
1: They do.
3: It's amazing.
1: It's another one I'm thinking of is the wrist carry, where
3: that one's a bit
1: interesting because when you try to compare it to like subsistence practices, it's more of a
3: let's paint the picture.
1: Yeah.
3: Wrist carry. About over an inch, probably an inch and a half diameter stick. Mm-hmm. You have two people that are going to carry this stick, but on the stick, being carried by their wrist only. So no hand, no forearm or elbow, on their wrist, holding their body weight with one wrist, and they got to be carried like that. So another pain endurance. People are definitely going to have red wrists, pained wrists. Mm-hmm. But yeah, that one's representing carrying in and hauling in some good food.
1: And kind of with that in mind, it's not at least at the

0: at the state level, they're not going for how long were they on the stick. It's distance that the carriers are running. Yeah.
1: They're doing laps around the gym.
0: Yeah.
1: And it's so fun because your team can go as fast as you need or as steady as you need because there's a bumpy ride I've seen. And so it's really cool to see that how that plays out.
0: Yeah.
2: Awesome. Well, I appreciate that overview. I feel like we covered a lot of the different events. I know there are more, but I'd like to spend a little bit of time now talking about, just your season in general, your athletes. So walk me through, when did your season start, and then how many meets or competitions did you have this year? And
0: Yeah, so we had a short season this year. Do you remember the specific start
1: First
0: date?
1: Week of March.
0: First week of March. And that's a lot later than most spring activities. And that was just kind of unfortunate. Normally, we want a much longer season, but we really tried, and I think we did, make the most out of the short time that we had. It was interesting because we had so many new athletes this year. So we only had, 7 weeks to maybe even less to really kind of bring these new athletes in and catch them up to speed and get them going. So every practice, it was pretty high octane. We're going, you know?
1: Yeah, to determine who's traveling, because we had an idea where we would go to state. And then thanks to a lot of corporations and tribal entities, we were able to make it to Juneau, which so much farther to traditional games. And so we did end up traveling to two games, Juneau for traditional games, and then up to Anchorage for Cook Inlet Tribal Council's main state event for NYO.
0: Yeah.
1: And
0: it was... The support that we received was amazing because going to Juneau was such a great opportunity. The state Cook Inlet NYO event is amazing. It's really the top echelon of Native youth or youth in general, but yes. But because of that, it's usually only really high schoolers that are going to that event. And us going to the event in Juneau really gave all of our athletes a chance to shine and really try their hardest.
2: And when you get to competitions, I've also been told the uniqueness of NYO is, there's a lot of camaraderie between different teams. There's a lot of good sportsmanship and support. Could you kind of talk about that too, what that looks like?
1: Yes. So the events look like a lot of things going on at once. And so you're in heats or in sections. So there might be 8 people going on to one event in this one kickstand or this one area. So while you're waiting, you might be talking with people. But really what happens is not just chatting and socializing. It's talking about the game. Like if you see someone trying to get this hit or this kick, a lot of times you'll just see kids inserting themselves to cheer them on. To say, try this. Like, that might be dangerous. I had one kid go to another kid and say, they were trying to do a bridge for
0: one hand reach.
1: Like, that is dangerous. Don't do that yet because you're not stable enough. Mm-hmm. So it's a competition, which we're all thinking super competitive, that's our traditionals. But it's not in this case because... something about NYO does coach and does teach that the community needs to build up the community to succeed.
0: Yeah.
1: Mm-hmm. And so it's cool that these kids were strangers with each other, but they're bonding, they're joking, and they're coaching each other, which I haven't seen in any of my years of events, like doing my traditional sports for Western society.
0: Yeah.
1: So it's really cool.
0: It's a total different environment, and it's really amazing, especially for like the kicking events as an example is where I saw it the most, because the way the kicking events work at NYO in like meets is that you get like groups of like 8 to 10 for each kickstand. So they're all kind of sitting around in a circle talking to each other, and once you start really getting to those higher heights, they'll be giving you get 3 tries for each height. And if someone misses a kick, not only will the judges give advice, but so will the other kids. They'll say, hey, your form was off here. Hey, you should be jumping off the ground a little bit closer. And it's like, that's your literal competition. But you go back to how these were often for subsistence activities and for survival. And if someone doesn't catch the seal if someone can't properly convey that it was a successful or unsuccessful hunt, chance of your village going hungry, and you don't want another community to starve. So it's that energy has carried forward.
2: Yeah. And then just to sort of highlight your season, maybe there were some standout athletes. I'm sure everyone did really, really well. But how would you say the season went overall, and who would you like to mention, or maybe some specific things you could kind of highlight from your season? Take your time with this one.
0: I'm seeing Coach Taylor really thinking. I'll say first and foremost, I want to give a shout out to our seniors. We had three graduating athletes this year. Two of them were new to the games, and then one was very not new to the games and was really kind of a role model for the team. Well, they all were. But I would love to give a shout out to Owen Magnuson, to Gideon Tosi, and to Ambry Singer. And just so thankful to have had them this season. And it was an absolute blast. And any other shout outs I can think of would be, for starters, the Juno meet was incredible because it felt like you'd go watch one of your athletes at one event and they hit their PR, and then you go to an athlete at another event and they hit their PR. I think the energy of that, of those kind of meets, really pushes the athletes, and overall I think people did amazing at that event. So I guess if I was to give a specific shout out, I guess it'd be to the folks that placed, right? So it's, again, Gideon, he placed fifth at men's seal hop, for Juno. He ribboned. So he placed fifth, and that was amazing because that wasn't Gideon's normal event. But he tried it just to try it, and it was the last event of the meet, and he was like, okay, this is really my last chance to do NYO. They're going to have to pull me off the ground. I'm going to give it everything. And he did. And you can ask him, he had never done it before, so his form was holding it back so much because he'd never done it, but he just put so much work in that he placed anyways.
1: It's hard to pick out a couple kids.
0: Yeah.
2: Or maybe you could just tell me, like, overall what your impression was of the Cook Inlet Games at State. Like, how you felt about that, or what stood out to you, I guess.
0: That'd be me. Another quick one, Abby placed fifth as well in stick poles, so shout outs to her. But the Cook Inlet Games are amazing just because it's like, it's the best of the best. And there was two things that really surprised me. The first is that it's not just the top youth that show up. I saw so many people that really represent NYO, the native games. Nick Hansen was there just to support the people in Uniloquit, right? And that was really cool. Kyle Whirl was there, who is a real representative of the games. He came down to Kodiak last December to train people such as us for coaches and do an assembly for the youth. Both Nick Hansen and Kyle were on American Ninja Warrior. You have all of these different judges and people coming from all over Alaska. And then the other thing is that I was, Juno, everyone had that so much camaraderie with the other teams. And I guess part of me thought that would die out a little bit when it came to the state meet, because that's the really big one, but it didn't. People were still in it for the right reasons. People were still going like, yes, there's a end result at the end of the day. Someone's going to win, but it's not really about that. It's about doing the best that you can. One of my students who's into the Dene stick pull, which is rather than a solo event where you're trying to reach your personal best, you're competing against others. And he would literally give his opponents advice during the match. And I've never seen that before. And it was amazing because talking to him, his reasoning was, one, that's what it's about. He wants everyone to be better. And the better his opponents are, the better he gets. So he's not as concerned with the placing. He's more trying to have fun, teach people, and be the best that he can be. And that's really what the energy is about. That said, people were incredible. It's hard for me to fathom how athletic some of these folks are. I mean, it's one of those things where you see it in person and you never thought a human being could do that before. you know, so it's amazing. It was a really cool event.
2: Awesome. I think we'll have to wrap there, but Taylor, did you have anything else to add? Or anything else that you wanted to highlight from the season overall with NYO?
1: Yes. So I was kind of positioned as the middle school coach, and not necessarily, we were totally 6th through 12th grade. But from my end of things, I'm really excited about this middle school group that is rising up. And also my 5th graders that are going to be 6th graders next year, I'm excited to rope them in and keep them involved. And so I'm really excited about next season, which is going to have so many differences because we're going to make it longer. We're going to do this and that. And so I'm really excited about how I perceive the longevity is going to work out. And
2: yeah.
1: It's going to happen.
2: So a little plug for next season then. When would you start, or are you doing anything in the off season, or how can folks get in touch, or if they're interested in joining, how do they join?
1: Ooh, okay. I was working on making a Kodiak Traditional Games Facebook page, and so I'll be posting that and sharing that once it's made. I am looking to do a kids camp, so more of the elementary age during the summer, since we kind of ran out of time during the season. And then I predict that we're hoping to start in October. We don't know where, we don't know when. Please stay posted, but keep a lookout. And we're gonna have a longer season. Reach more athletes, reach more kids, and reach more community members, because I'm looking for those people that were part of those teams in the heyday, and want them. Mm-hmm. I want them back.
0: And I guess adding on to that, you know, the games don't really end. They don't have to end once you graduate high school. It just goes from NYO to Arctic Games. So getting some of those people back is going to be huge. And yeah, like Coach Taylor said, we're hoping for something in October to kind of carry on into the spring. If anyone's interested in summer activities, also TBA, that's something that I'm working on because you will be off island. And I guess if anyone is interested in learning more about NYO or is interested in participating in Arctic Games or wants their child to participate, you can email me at drake.richards@kodiakhealthcare.org. Reach out and we'll get in touch.
2: And keep an eye out for that Facebook page.
0: Yeah.
2: Okay, cool. Thank you, Drake and Taylor. Appreciate your time talking about Native Youth Olympics today.
1: Thank you,
0: Dave. Absolutely. Thank you.

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1: When musician and songwriter Sal Geloso moved to New Orleans, he did not have a plan.
2: And I was running away from everything, and I didn't want anything to kind of pin me down. I needed to just wander and figure some things out.
1: When he got there, he found a community of musicians, and he formed his band, Sally Baby's Silver Dollars. Coming up, you'll hear them perform, and Sal talks about how his wanderlust inspired this song, Souvenir.
2: You gather a lot of different things on the road, you know. Some of them are actual souvenirs, but I think the greatest souvenirs are, you know, the memories we hold.
1: We have a chat, and Sally Baby's Silver Dollars perform live today. I'm Raina Duras. This is World Cafe.
3: Now you could tell by the look in my eye.
1: And this is a song that I'm somehow still just as excited to hear as I was when it came out back in 2014. It's The War on Drugs, Red Eyes.

This is World Cafe. I'm Raina Duris. Picture a crowded bar in New Orleans. It is hot, it is humid, and crammed up on a tiny stage is a band. There are horns, drums, a stand-up bass, and at the front, a long-haired singer singing his heart out and telling stories. That's where you're headed today in this session from Sally Baby's Silver Dollars. That captivating front person is Salvatore Geloso, a wandering soul who found a home in New Orleans where he started out busking and where he fell in love with the region's music, culture, and history. Coming up, the band performs live and Sal talks about how they came together and about the big break they got after entering the NPR Music Tiny Desk Contest, which led to a legit Tiny Desk concert earlier this year. To kick things off, here's Sally Baby's Silver Dollars performing their song, Birds, in front of a live audience for World Cafe.

bottles and cans. I know the dead for 30 years across the land. I sit pushing a high brown corral looking back at me. Yes, that lady's branches

0: Live for World Cafe, Sally Baby Silver Dollars with Birds. I'm Rena Duras. Welcome to the World Cafe, everyone.
1: Well, thank you for having us here. Thank you.
0: Yes. Sal Geloso, we're going to start with you. You're the one who started this band. You're originally from New York.
1: Mm-hmm.
0: What took you to New Orleans?
1: I feel like a destiny. Because it was never like a plan of mine. I'm terrible at making plans. Even, I think this is the second set list I've ever made in my life.
0: Thank you for doing that for us.
1: You know, I try to make everybody happy. Do the best I can. But yeah, I never planned on being down there. It just kind of happened. That's why I say it was fate.
0: Could you tell us a bit about those early days when you arrived in New Orleans?
1: I was trying to escape my life, and I was running away from everything, and I didn't want anything to kind of pin me down. I needed to just wander and figure some things out. So New Orleans is an interesting place to try to figure things out because there's a lot of distractions. And I was a houseless person. I lived on the streets and I drank. And somehow I found out that I could play music and make some money. And that kind of began my love for New Orleans music.
0: I know eventually one of the people that you found is Zach Valentine, who's playing bass back there. And this band that we see here really started when you connected with Zach, right?
1: Yes, this Silver Dollars band began pretty much after the pandemic. You know, I'm a little, I could be a little extra sometimes. And when I get mad, I let everybody know. And so I don't know what I was upset about that day. You know, there's always something to be upset about. But I was sitting on the corner at one of my favorite cafes. I'm very much a connoisseur of a good cafe, but there's not many left in the world, in my opinion. I feel like a true cafe, a true place where you could sit down and just be able to let it out and see who strikes it up with you. But I had seen Valentine around. You know, he had been coming through and coming to some of the gigs. He just happened to be at the cafe one day when somebody asked me a question like, Sally, baby, would you ever get a band back together again? And I was like, oh, no, I wouldn't. I wouldn't. After all this, after the pandemic, no, I just want to play alone. I don't want to ever be in a band again. I'm not going to mess with any of that. The only way I would do that is if I found a bass player that would deal with all my nonsense, that would put up with all my crap, and that would help me get this band together. But I don't know who's crazy enough to do it. He literally stood up. Literally stood up, and he says, I am your guy. And I said, are you sure? Give me your number. Come over at this time. And I'm going to sit and I'm just going to dump everything out of my brain. And if you could stand the fire, I might call you again. And he did. I didn't scare him off.
0: If you're just joining us, I'm speaking with Sally Baby Silver Dollars on World Cafe. You've put out your debut self-titled EP. And the next song you're going to play for us is the first track on that EP.
1: Mm-hmm.
0: Tell us about The Fool before we hear it.
1: The Fool. Oh, I feel like... I myself am just, I feel like at times, a silly little fool leaping into the unknown. My ode for the unlikely ones that are able to bring forth much change because they just operate very differently. And that card in the deck, I feel like is always a good one when it comes up for me. I'm like, all right, I'm about to go on a trip. I'm about to go start something new. The Fool is coming out.
0: Well, let's do it. Live for World Cafe, Sally Baby Silver Dollars, The Fool.

Performed live for World Cafe, The Fool from Sally Baby's Silver Dollars. It's from the band's self-titled debut EP. In a minute, Sal talks about how the NPR Music Tiny Desk changed everything for the band. That's next on World Cafe.

0: Welcome back to World Cafe. I'm Raina Duras, and today is a session with Sally Baby Silver Dollars recorded in front of a live audience. I was talking with front person Sal Geloso. There are folks listening right now who may know you from your NPR Tiny Desk concert earlier this year, but I want to go back to how that happened. In 2024, you entered the Tiny Desk contest, and you had to record a video of the band performing with a desk. You guys brought a table outside in front of your house, I think, and it was on the curb. What can you tell us about that day and recording that video?
1: Well, it was kind of last minute. I think that was the day before the deadline. That's like totally my style. Like, oh man, all right. Like, let's, and so it kind of just happened, spur of the moment. But Zach was like, all right, I'm going to bring all these mics and get all the things together and hauled it down to my house. We're in front of my little spot in the Ninth Ward. And it was just kind of funny how it all came to be, because I didn't think that it would create such a stir on the block, but it did. And it kind of thwarted our plans a little bit, because the video came out great. It was a vibe, but that became a disqualifying factor in the fine print. You're not supposed to get other people in the shot, but you know, I'm in my own little world. I had no clue.
0: Yeah, you had neighbors coming over to like check it out. You can see them in the background.
1: Yeah, everybody came out on the block. Everybody was like, "What is happening over here?" I'm like, we gotta see what's going on.
0: So you were runners up in that contest that year, even though you technically
1: silver medal.
0: Yeah, perfect. Exactly. It's what you wanted the whole time. But you really caught the attention of the judges. They brought you back for a legit Tiny Desk concert. What was your experience like playing the Tiny Desk?
1: It was so surreal. I said, we actually made it here. But I liked that we had, the way we made it was kind of like a strange little zigzag getting there. So I was really glad they brought us on. And I feel like that was a really spectacular way to start the year. I feel like it's definitely put a lot of wind in our sails now to keep bringing this music outside of the city.
0: On World Cafe today, it's Sally Baby Silver Dollars. We've got more to talk about. We'll come back in a minute, but let's get back to some music. The next song you're going to perform for us is called Taxman. Where'd this song come from?
1: I played this one with one of my little traveling partners from way back when. I think maybe it was 2009. I feel like shortly after I first found my way, down to New Orleans, I ended up going out west and made a bunch of friends out there that I played music with. And we absorbed into our little roving band. I was maybe like 19 at the 20 at the time. And there was like this young fellow, I think Thaddeus was like 16 or 17, and he ran away from home. And he was playing the song on his mandolin. And we all loved it so much. And we were like, come join our band and come travel with us. And so it's one that I've played for a long time. A lot of the street bands, a lot of my other little peers would play this tune, but it's like many of the songs that were written by friends has kind of transformed over the years, but the message still remains the same.
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0: On World Cafe, I'm Raina Duris. My guests today are Sally Baby Silver Dollars. You just heard them performing live, and I'm chatting with the front person of the band, Sal Geloso. What kind of New Orleans musical traditions are important to you to carry on in your music and when you're playing shows?
1: There's such a storytelling aspect of New Orleans music. I think one of my greatest New Orleans inspirations is Danny Barker, that made a life in music. He came up north and up to New York, but, you know, he came back home to New Orleans, and I feel like really helped preserve the culture by telling the stories, because he grew up in the French quarters, and Danny Barker was from a Creole of color family, had a knowledge of Louisiana Creole language and a lot of the carnival traditions that existed in that community in the Sixth Ward and the Seventh Ward, and really passed it down to a lot of musicians who now are in their 70s and 80s. They're playing at Preservation Hall, and they're the ones that are, you know, keeping that story alive in that direct way. Artists like Don Vappy and Dr. Michael White, Greg Stafford, they're all kind of the disciples of Danny Barker. So I feel like that's an important element of it all, because you got some killer musicians in town. And I say, you know, I ain't messing with all that, but, you know, you got to find your angle on it all. And I say, you know, that's what I'm good at, is tell. I could keep talking all day, especially if I have coffee.

0: On World Cafe, I'm talking to Sally Baby Silver Dollars. If people are in New Orleans, I think usually on Thursday nights they can see you at BJ's Lounge. Is that right?
1: Usually a couple times a month.
0: Because I know the last song that you're going to play for us, it's from the new EP, and I know you've played it at BJ's before. Mm-hmm. Tell us about Souvenir.
1: Being a traveler and wandering around a lot, I feel like, you know, you gather a lot of different things on the road, you know. Some of them are actual souvenirs, but I think the greatest souvenirs are, you know, the memories we hold. I feel like, you know, so much of my life, I just did all the things I wanted to do. So I don't live with a lot of regret, luckily, you know. And so I feel like all my souvenirs are all the things that I've been able to share with people that hold significance.
0: On World Cafe, this is Sally Baby Silver Dollars Souvenir.

Sally Baby's Silver Dollars performing Souvenir for a live World Cafe audience. You can find that song on the band's debut self-titled EP. Big thank you to Sally Baby's Silver Dollars for being on the show today. It was so much fun. I'm Raina Duras, back in a moment with more World Cafe.

Before that quick break here on World Cafe, you heard a session with Sally Baby Silver Dollars. That was recorded in front of a live World Cafe audience, and it's such a treat to actually see them on stage. You can really see how much they admire each other as musicians. The solos are so good. 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That's just one reason to subscribe to our YouTube. Here's Tracy Chapman now. Give me one reason.

0: Shake it out. Florence and the Machine wrapping up this hour of World Cafe. Thanks again to Sally Baby Silver Dollars for the session this hour. And thanks to World Cafe producer Miguel Perez for his work on it. Also, shout out to all of our affiliate stations across the country who bring this show to you and our entire World Cafe team. We make this show at WXPN at the University of Pennsylvania in Philadelphia. My name is Raina Duris. 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
2: 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It is your public radio station here in beautiful downtown Kodiak, Alaska, where we are expecting partly sunny skies for the rest of the afternoon with some scattered showers for today and tonight and tomorrow too. Southeast winds to 10 today, south winds to 10 tonight, and southeast winds again to 10 tomorrow. Look for highs in the upper 40s and overnight low about 40. Mariners, here's your forecast for Chiniac Bay. South 10 this afternoon, seas to 4 feet. South 15 tonight with 3-foot seas, and southeast 10 increasing to 15 tomorrow afternoon and 3-foot seas tomorrow.

something, another song, or another artist, but you can't quite put your finger on what it is. Coming up, I'll tell you what it might be that's ringing that bell, and you'll hear that new song from Charlie Crockett in its entirety. You'll also hear from this new band, Florence Road. I'll tell you which artist was a big influence on them. That's later this hour, plus new music from Arlo Parks. And Courtney Barnett. All those tunes and more on the way. I'm Raina Duris. This is World Cafe. Right now, here's Elton John, Mona Lisa's, and Mad Hatters.

Hey, I'm Raina. It is time for some World Cafe performances on Live from the Archives. This June, Billy Bragg is heading out on tour in North America, and you may agree with everything going on in the world, a Billy Bragg tour might be exactly what we need right now. So whether you can make it out to one of his concerts or not, you can experience a bit of Billy Bragg live right now from one of his many, many visits to this show. This is Billy Bragg, Accident Waiting to Happen, recorded for World Cafe.

0: Snail Mail, Dead End. And appropriately, that is the last song on this episode of World Cafe, but it's not really a dead end. You can find us anytime on social media at World Cafe. Lots of pictures and clips there. And you can leave comments, which I promise I do read. So please be nice. We produce this show at WXPN at the University of Pennsylvania in Philadelphia. My name is Raina Duras. 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
2: Originally from Southern Ontario, Juliana Riolino recently released her sophomore album, Echo in the Dust. It's a confident step forward for Riolino, and it's also the first release on her own label, Moon Whistle Records. Coming up, Juliana Riolino plays songs from Echo in the Dust in a mini concert on the next World Cafe.

Welcome back to another hour of Emerald Island Bluegrass. I'm Willie B. Let's see what we got for you. Well, you just heard Billy Droz. That was Coal Fed Train. I got Blue Moon Rising, The Graskals, Joe Hott, Big Country Bluegrass, Newtown, Irene Kelly, Mickey Gallion, Carolina Blue, High Fidelity, Joe Mullins, Chris Jones, Larry Cordell, Amanda Cook, Frank Sullivan, Dan Bonner, Lorraine Jordan, Junior Sisk, and Balsam Rain. So let's get going. Here we go. Ready? Here's Blue Moon Rising, Fallen Star Saloon.

And that was Joe Hot with West Virginia Rail. We also had Listen to Your Heart in there by Mary J. Droz and Heartbreak Hall of Fame by the Grascals. Nice start. Here's Big Country Bluegrass, Country Boy, Banjo, and Flat Top Guitar.

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Mickey Gallion and Cullen Bridge with Too Late to Say Goodbye. Before that was Something About a Train, sound by Irene Kelly, and Laura Lee by Newtown. Here's Carolina Blue, Rusty Rails.

0: One night at Bean Blossom, Reno picked me up and played the Charlotte Breakdown.
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1: You know, Doc was at the Ash Grove in California and played a set with me, and we showed the Hollywood folks what flat picking was.
0: Doc Watson was the coolest.

And that was Chris Jones and the Night Drivers, Who You Want Me to Be. Before that was the guitar song by Joe Mullins and the Radio Ramblers with Del McCoury. We also heard Gotta Get You Near Me Blues by High Fidelity. Here's Larry Corle.

buying a beer, don't make this mistake. Buying only one beer can cause a misalignment in your spine due to the uneven weight distribution. This can cause unnecessary back pain and potential spine issues. To prevent this, carry two beers, ensuring your body is balanced and proper health maintained.

was Dan Bonner with West of West Virginia. Before that was Frank Sullivan and Dirty Kitchen, Lena and Amanda Cook. You Were Mine. Here's Lorraine Jordan and Carolina Road. I Don't Want to Lose You.

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1: 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That's something.
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4: 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Taking a look at the weather, currently at the Kodiak Airport, it's overcast, 48 degrees. Wind is southeast at 9 miles per hour. Still a chance of scattered rain showers throughout the rest of tonight going into tomorrow morning, but otherwise expect partly sunny to increasing cloudiness overnight, with lows just around 40 degrees.
5: This is their way of moving the goalposts, of changing the rules during the game, of stacking the deck, of rigging the outcomes, whatever terminology you want to use.
6: Republican-run states are rushing to consolidate GOP power after the Supreme Court further weakened the Voting Rights Act.
7: For Tuesday, May 12th, this is All Things Considered from NPR News.
6: I'm Sasha Pfeiffer.
7: And I'm Elsa Chang. President Trump is going to China for a summit with President Xi Jinping, including a critical trade negotiation.
8: When I was in Asia a few weeks ago, factories were operating at full capacity. That cargo is arriving now here in Los Angeles.
6: Plus, an author's view of what might happen if our planet is ravaged by climate change and shifting geopolitical alliances that result from that.
9: We have approached this trilogy of books in the spirit of not trying to predict the future, but trying to speculate what worst-case outcomes would be.
7: Those stories and more after this news.
10: Live from NPR News in Washington, I'm Ryland Barton. As President Trump heads to Beijing today to meet with Chinese leader Xi Jinping, a new NPR Chicago Council Ipsos poll finds most Americans think U.S. tariffs have been bad for both economies and driven up consumer costs here. NPR's Frank Langfitt reports.